0: Welcome to World Cafe. Hey, I'm Kaleo. All week long, we are celebrating the artists who are often behind the scenes of your favorite albums, the ones who shape the sounds and get the best performances out of musicians. It's Producer Week, and we continue with Daniel Lanois, a conversation from 2021. Take a listen.
1: It's not every day you get to sit down with a musical genius, but Daniel Lanois is just that. He's worked on some of the most beloved albums of the last 40 years. Peter Gabriel's So, U2's The Joshua Tree and Octoon Baby, Bob Dylan's Time Out of Mind, Willie Nelson's Titro, and Emmylou Harris's Wrecking Ball. Most producers would be happy just to create one of these. But not only is Lanois a producer, he's also an artist in his own right. Following up the instrumental ambient album Speaking in Tongues, his new record, Heavy Sun, focuses on his love of gospel music. And in a time that's been filled with so much despair, it's the perfect album to interject a little hope, a little light into our lives. When I connected with Lanois for this interview, he was in his Toronto studio just out of sight playing piano. It says a little bit about his tireless work ethic that he'd be sneaking in a chance to lay down yet another track. He'll share stories about the new album and we'll look back on some classic albums he helped make. First, we get started with a live recording of Dance On. It's Daniel Lanois on the World Cafe.

0: That is Daniel Lanois and the Heavy Sun Orchestra with a live recording of Dance On. It's featured on the new album, Heavy Sun. Daniel Lanois is my guest today here on the World Cafe. I'm Kaleo. Daniel, it is nice to meet. Welcome to the show.
1: Yeah, thank you very much for having me. It's a great honor, and I appreciate that you guys stand by the music.
0: This is a record that is about as perfect for the time and moment as you can get. We're trying to claw our way out of a pandemic. We're dealing with a lot of political unrest. There's a lot of unease in general. And you made a record that took us to church. What was going through your head when you decided to make Heavy Sun? That is Daniel Lanois and the Heavy Sun Orchestra with a live recording of Dance On. It's featured on the new album, Heavy Sun. Daniel Lanois is my guest today here on the World Cafe. I'm Kaleo. Daniel, it is nice to meet. Welcome to the show.
1: Yeah, thank you very much for having me. It's a great honor, and I appreciate you.

0: unease in general. And you made a record that took us to church. What was going through your head when you decided to make Heavy Sun?
1: I met Johnny Shepherd, our organist, hymnologist in Shreveport, Louisiana. I'm a now and again visiting guitar player in the Hallelujah Train, which is the band and choir out of the Zion Baptist Church in Shreveport. Brady Blade Sr. is the pastor, and Brian Blade, my drummer friend, is son of the pastor. So I found myself there, and I met Johnny, he made himself available to me, and I took it as a sign that it was finally time to make that great harmony singing record that I've been thinking about since I was a kid.
0: Were you, because obviously these songs feel like gospel songs, they're hymns. Were you a churchgoer when you were a kid? Because obviously you said inspired sort of by your youth wanting to make this record.
1: Yeah. Well, I did serve at the altar as a child. You know, I came up Catholic, so I was an altar boy. But what I was referring to was the many gospel records that I recorded as a young record maker. I was connected with a Christian organization that brought quartets in from all over the world to tour in Canada, and one of the stops was my studio. We make a record in 2 days. So imagine that, a Canadian kid exposed to that beautiful harmony work from all over the world. It was a very big part of my education as an arranger and somebody who has to understand harmony to make those kind of records. And when I met Johnny, I thought, well, let's hook up with Rocco DeLuca and Jim Wilson and see if we could take gospel music to the future. So that was our quest and criteria.
0: Futuristic gospel music. I love that. And it is focused on the vocals and harmonies. How do you make that work when you set out to do that? For example, your last album, 2016's Goodbye to Language, was an instrumental record. So this is, you know, not a complete 180, but a noticeable difference from your last album.
1: Oh, yeah, very much so. I mean, Goodbye to Language was a steel guitar-based record. And this is largely organ-based. Johnny is a great organist. And I have to say that Johnny never really sang much outside of church until he joined us. So we're getting a very pure heart and a minister himself. So he said, okay, I'll make this record with you, Lanois, as long as every song has a good message. I said, okay, Johnny, we're down.
0: We're talking to Daniel Lanois here on The World Cafe. The new album is Heavy Sun. So writing this record that really is with positive message, how do you go about constructing a song with, you know, Jim Wilson, Rocco DeLuca, Johnny Shepherd, all coming together to make these beautiful songs?
1: We got together in Los Angeles, and the songs were largely co-written. Johnny, Rocco, myself, and also Jim on Power, a song called Power. We just got together regularly at my studio in Silver Lake. I maintain my position as studio rat, so I'd be working on the tracks in the control room, and the boys are in the back. I have a little patio in the back, and they were touching up some of the lyrics, and they bring them in to try them out. But we had the luxury of every Tuesday night we performed at this little club around the corner called Zebulon, so we got a chance to try out our harmonies and our arrangements in front of an audience. So it couldn't have been any better. And then the pandemic.
0: We are talking to Daniel Lanois about the new album, Heavy Sun, and some of the great harmonies that you can hear on it. We're about to hear a live recording of Tumbling Stone. With your producer's ear, or you being the studio rat, what should we be listening for in this song?
1: Well, this was done live on my front porch in Silver Lake, and it has something special in it that it just rolled out, you know, in a very natural way. So this song largely came from Rocco DeLuca. He had the title already. And this idea that we would be travelers, minstrels of sorts, or on our way to build a church with no walls.
0: Awesome. Let's take a listen. It's Tumbling Stone. It's Daniel Lanois and the Heavy Sun Orchestra, recorded live. It's The World Cafe.

0: It's a performance of Tumbling Stone recorded live by our guest, Daniel Lanois. You can find the album version on his new record, Heavy Sun. I'm Kaleo. This is The World Cafe. You recorded the album in Los Angeles, Silver Lake, but also spent some time in Toronto working on the record. I know location can be a big part of the experience of making an album. What was special about Toronto?
1: Well, we came to Toronto to, I have a studio here in Toronto. So, Wayne and I decided to, Wayne Lorenz, who co-produced the record with me, we decided it was time to go home because we'd been down there for almost a year. I was getting a little bit homesick, and then the pandemic didn't help. We thought, well, let's go and finish the mixes in Toronto. And that's what we did. Studio's a studio, and we can work wherever we happen to be that way, you know.
0: Well, I mean, expanding on the idea of location, working wherever you have to be, you've recorded in some interesting places, in a castle with you two, in a barn house with cows nearby with Peter Gabriel. Do you find there are moments where recording space makes a difference?
1: Absolutely. I mean, when I worked with Peter Gabriel, we were in the West Country. It was the most beautiful setting, very rural. And it made for a certain kind of concentration. I think concentration is probably the main thing that's the main ingredient. But there's no doubt, you know, the wherever you happen to be, especially culturally. I found myself in Morocco with the fellas from U2 a few years back, and that was really something special. And I'd say that some of that got into the music, you know. But concentration, devotion, that's everything.
0: Devotion and concentration. What type of, is that the vibe, I imagine, then, that you prefer when you're recording?
1: I make a point of only ever doing one thing at a time. So I only ever, when we were making the Heavy Sun record, I didn't entertain any other work. It's easy to get busy and take on too much, but I find that that kind of thing can be distractive and take away from the heart of the matter. So I've always maintained just one project at a time, as was the case with Heavy Sun.
0: It makes sense. There are a couple of interesting stories about recording, not necessarily related to Heavy Sun, that fascinated me. I read that, say, with Dylan on Oh Mercy, you recorded only at night, or with Neil Young, you only recorded during full moons. Is that a little bit of an urban legend?
1: No, it's absolutely true. In New Orleans, at a certain point, Bob said to me, let's only work at night. And the record has a nighttime feeling, and it really suits the timbre of that work. You know, you can hear the crickets chirping, the water's high, there's a soft cotton dress on the line hanging dry, all that the beautiful imagery that Bob created with his words. I think we were able to frame his lyrics very nicely with not only with that city, but by nighttime. And then Neil Young, well, he likes to record to the full moon. So day before and day after. So just 3-day sessions. And I think we had 4 of those, and that's how we made the record.
0: Does that ever, like, you're a producer, your goal is to help bring out this artist's vision, but working under those constraints, is that ever, do you ever feel limited, or do you know what you're signing up for when that happens?
1: I loved every minute of working with Neil, and I thought he was absolutely right. I believe in everything he said about the moon. Neil, you're right, man. I wouldn't dispute it, no. I think the forces at play is really what we're talking about here. And if you believe in an idea enough, I mean, the power of the moon, you know, this is not the first time that's come up. You know, if it could change the tide of a sea, I can only imagine what it can do to a song. So Neil's right.
0: We're talking to Daniel Lanois. This is The World Cafe. This next live performance, Angels Watching, what we're going to hear. Can you talk a little bit about how this song came to be?
1: Angels Watching. It's a little groove-based song, and it's I guess they came out of a conversation with DeLuca, Shepard, and Wilson, myself. You know, we're just hanging out and said that, isn't it nice that we have somebody watching over us? Some kind of a, like a, we all believe in guardian angels, whether we're Christian or not. If that's a nice idea, that somebody would tap you on the shoulder and say, no, no, no, don't do that. Go over here. So we like to think that we have an angel watching over us. What are some of the lyrics now? Protect me from hurt, harm, and danger. So you ask your angels to keep you out of trouble.
0: It's Daniel Lanois live. Angels watching here on the World Cafe.

0: Angels Watching. It's Daniel Lanois from his album Heavy Sun. In a moment, we'll share stories about working with U2 on Achtung Baby and the strange way Lanois motivated Peter Gabriel while recording. So stay close. We're back in a minute with more World Cafe.
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0: Welcome back to World Cafe. It's Producer Week, and we are running back this conversation from 2021 with Daniel Lanois, who's produced some seminal records from U2, Bob Dylan, Willie Nelson, Emmylou Harris, Peter Gabriel. The list goes on. He was here to talk about his album Heavy Sun, heavily influenced by his love of gospel music. Let's get back into our conversation with Daniel. I asked him if he had a favorite story on working with U2 during Achtung Baby.
4: Oh, yeah, we were in Berlin for a big part of making that record. And it was cold, and the food was not that great. So we just huddled up in the studio and kept working, and it was my favorite thing to do. We finally got everyone out of Dublin. So very few distractions, and it was a really great time. As I hear that record now, very, very rock and roll rhythm section with very fascinating tops. Tops being melody, lyric, guitar parts, unusual sounds. So I was really proud of that record. And when I heard it somewhat recently, I thought, oh, we really got to the future with it, but we maintained the rock solid rhythm section.
5: Is there a song from the album that is particularly close to your heart?
4: I think the song One came out of that record, and it's one that we wrestled with for a while, and everybody had a strong contribution to it. You know, Eno, Edge, myself, worked very hard on the music part of it, juggling chord sequences around, and ultimately we found the magic combination. So I'm quite proud of it. It has a pivotal point in it about two-thirds through the song, I believe, the One Heart, One Love, or Sisters, Brothers, and has a bit of liftoff at that point. We use the term liftoff, where the hair comes up on the arm and you know you've done the right thing.
5: let's make some people have the hair lift up off their arm and play a little bit of that section, if we could, from U2's Achtung Baby, It's One, here on the World Cafe.

0: That's a little bit of One from U2, produced by Daniel Lanois, our guest, and Brian Eno. This is the World Cafe. You know, you had a long and fruitful history working with Brian Eno. What sort of makes a connection? How do you find your spots in the groove, so to speak?
1: Well, prior to involvement with U2, Eno and myself were working in Canada, in Hamilton, Ontario, which is near Buffalo, New York, on the Canadian side. We were making ambient records, instrumental records, and we had a really nice thing going and a very fruitful time. And we were able to take that energy and transport it to Ireland when we went to work with U2. It's just, as I look at that time, now I see it as a block of time, a real potent block of creativity. It's just something I really had going with Eno. I really respected him, and he was able to bring a certain direction to my skills at that time that I appreciate to this day. So thank you, Brian, for making all those ambient records. And then the first U2 record has some of those sounds on it. So there it is. It was a great time of creation.
0: Yeah, it is really cool. And you can hear the through line between Ambient 4 and then, say, Unforgettable Fire. That's cool. One last thing on Octane Baby. It was a pretty contentious time for the band, particularly in Ireland. You know, what is your job as co-producer when you're watching one of the biggest bands in the world potentially implode?
1: I remain oblivious to it. That's the genius of it. It's like, just pretend nothing is getting in the way and roll up the sleeve and put on the blinders and get to work. It gets talked about, I know, but to be honest with you, I was just so into the project that I just chose to not be concerned about anything that was happening in the sidelines, you know. And it might be some kind of genius, or it might be just some kind of a obliviono.
0: Well, that's interesting, because yeah, I like the attitude. It's like, well, we're just here to work. I'm not focusing on that, not going to try and solve that riddle. But on Peter Gabriel's album, So, you took a slightly different approach when there was a little bit of turmoil, particularly when it came to lyric writing. You locked Peter Gabriel in a barn. How does it come to that?
1: Well, I thought it was funny. Peter didn't think it was funny, but then he didn't fire me, and then we were able to laugh at it the day after. It was just a way of establishing a work ethic, and I think ultimately Peter appreciated that I was there to make as strong a record as we could together, and I wasn't about to put up with any distractions.
0: Well, you said, you know, commitment is what, you know, really is important when you get into the studio, and that's one way of showing it.
1: Absolutely, man. But you know, in retrospect, that was a great body of work, and I love that man. Peter Gabriel's a great man, and I was there to bring my skills, my wares, my devotion, and every ounce of creativity I had, and I didn't. It was not a party time. I never went into London much. I lived in a little bell tower of the farmhouse, and I just wanted to make a masterpiece with him if we could.
0: You know, that's not something often producers can say. I want to make a masterpiece, and then it becomes a masterpiece. But there is no question that it is.
1: I think I just heard today it's being inducted in the Grammy Hall of Fame as one of the greats this year. So,
0: congratulations! Any song in particular that stands out to this day? I mean, they're all. It's so tough with bands like U2 and Peter Gabriel, because they're all great. But one that you have a particular fondness from Peter?
1: I like "Don't Give Up" from that record. I like them all, but
0: sure,
1: "Don't Give Up" holds a sweet position for me because of Kate Bush coming over and joining us, and And it started out as this little beatbox drum beat. Boom, boom, boom, boom, boom, boom, boom, boom, boom, boom, boom, boom, boom, boom, boom, boom. And that's all we had. And I was a very proud papa to see it come together in the end. And then for Kate, and the film that they made is just beautiful. You know, the two of them are like wedding cake figures spinning against the sunset, backlit by a sun. It's so pretty, very beautiful, and a great reminder about how a simple idea can be the most potent, ultimately.
0: Let's have our audience relive a little bit of that moment. Here is Don't Give Up. It's Peter Gabriel on the World Cafe. In this-

0: mention yet.
1: A little bit of Don't Give Up, featuring Kate Bush. It's Peter Gabriel, produced by our guest, Daniel Lanois. It's The World Cafe. The new album is Heavy Sun, and we have a recording to get to called Out of Sight. Tell us a little bit about this.
2: Out of Sight is a title that Rocco De Luca, my good friend Rocco, came up with. Can I tell you about the vocal technique, vocal recording technique for the nerds out there?
1: I absolutely would love to geek out, and so would our audience, so please.
2: Okay, normally in studios, the control room is separated from the performance room, and the singers will be behind glass, maybe wearing headphones, let's say. But we did it differently. I invited the singers to come to the console with me, so right in the control room. And Wayne Lorenz set us up with four microphones, and they're handheld Shure microphones, and we worked stanza at a time. So we would learn our parts for one stanza, and with no headphones, the music lightly coming through the speakers, our vocals just acoustically in the room. So no amplification of the voices means that we have better pitch. So we're blending as a little quartet, quite close together, but each one of us with a microphone. And so we record a stanza, play it back, I bring up the volume of the vocals, and we either had it or we didn't. We'd learn from our blend and say, maybe hold that note a little longer, Rocco, try a higher part, and so on. And so we were able to self-arrange our vocals right away and make the corrections we wanted to make. And once we had a stanza, we'd move it on to the next one. So that's how this one was built, Out of Sight.
1: Let's hear it. It's Out of Sight here on The World Cafe.

0: That is Out of Sight. That is Daniel Lanois and the Heavy Sun Orchestra, recorded live. This is the World Cafe. I'm Kaleo. The new album is Heavy Sun. Daniel, it has been an absolute pleasure to spend this time with you and to hear about some of your many musical tales. Thanks again for being here. We appreciate it.
1: My pleasure. Thank you, guys.
0: That's Daniel Lanois. We'll be back in a moment with more World Cafe.

Welcome back to World Cafe. Thanks again to Daniel Lanois, part of Producer Week. Coming up, more great producers, including Don Was, Nico Case, and Kate LeVon. 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Closing out with a few that Daniel produced, You Too. Here's Mysterious Ways.

0: closing out this hour of World Cafe with a few songs that our guest Daniel Lanois produced, working with Brian Eno on Achtung Baby for U2 and then Emmylou Harris' Sweet Old World from Wrecking Ball. That's about it, but Producer Week rolls on here on The Cafe. Check your local listings, and we make this program from WXPN at the University of Pennsylvania in Philadelphia. I'm Stephen Kaleo. Talk to you on the next World Cafe.
1: 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And by the estate of Joan B. Kroc, whose bequest serves as an enduring investment in the future of public radio and seeks to help NPR produce programming that meets the highest standards of public service in journalism and cultural expression.

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Hey, I am Kaleo, and I'm fired up because I get to play new music from a Beastie Boy today. Check out the debut single from Mike D. The track is called Switch Up, and you won't believe who produced it. Plus, coming up this hour, the Rolling Stones continue to roll on with their 25th album due out in July called Foreign Tongues. We'll play the first single called In the Stars. And you can't find the album on streaming, but we've got your back when it comes to Johnny Blue Skies and his song Situation. Plus, live from the archives, Elvis Costello and The Revivalist, and we'll find some time for Sheryl Crow and REM. That's today on World Cafe. Want to keep up with World Cafe? 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

What's up, party people? This is World Cafe. Hey, I'm Kaleo, and I've been on a Beastie Boys kick recently. Part of it is because I was watching this series on Amazon called Patriot. One of the funniest and most surreal shows I've ever seen. And the Beastie Boys are mentioned throughout the series, and they do the theme music for season two, that song Sure Shot. Now, I bring this up only to say that imagine my surprise when I find out there is a new Mike D single. That's right. First new music from a Beastie Boy since MCA passed away in 2012. Mike Diamond back. And a song produced by his two sons. So, very cool. Check it out. It's called Switch Up. New music from Mike D.

Had to go deep into the vault for that one from Check Your Head, Beastie Boys with Jimmy James, and new music from Mike D, solo, Switch Up, just released. No word on if an album is coming, but, you know, I can hope. Pretty cool.

James, and new music from Mike D, solo, Switch Up, just released. No word on if an album is coming, but, you know, I can hope. Pretty cool. You know, there was talk of Beastie Boys getting back together. Who would replace MCA? And the only answer people had was this guy. Back. Here's the new Pollution.

New music from the Canadian supergroup Broken Social Scene. From their first record in almost a decade, Remember the Humans, the song is not around anymore. Also back with the new Pollution. We've got live tracks on the way, including The Revivalist and Elvis Costello, as we go into the archives next on World Cafe.

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Hey, I am Kaleo. This is where we're in the vault pulling out live recordings from bands and artists who have visited over the years. And this is a song that was originally performed by Roger McGuinn of The Byrds. Elvis Costello wrote it, and he covered it here on World Cafe. It's You Bowed Down, live from the archives.

revivalists from when they last stopped by World Cafe. That is good old days, live from the archives. And Elvis Costello in there as well. You can check out the archives on demand at worldcafe.org. Oh my goodness. The Rolling Stones' 25th studio album is due out on the 10th of July this year. It's called Foreign Tongues. Here is a track from it, In the Stars, on World Cafe.

0: Tedeschi Trucks Band inviting you to sample some of their future soul. That's the title track to their latest album. And In the Stars, new music from the Rolling Stones, new album from them, Foreign Tongues, their 25th, due out July 10th. We're back in a minute with more World Cafe.
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0: Welcome back to World Cafe. I love it when a song hits you with a good old tempo change, and that's what you're going to have happen about 4.5 minutes into this one. Here's Johnny Blue Skies, a.k.a. Sturgill Simpson. It's Situation.

0: just going to say, love is a good thing. I hope it's not a controversial take. Sheryl Crow, knowing what she's talking about from her self-titled album. That does it for us, but if you'd like more World Cafe, you can check out our podcast, World Cafe Words and Music, wherever you get your podcasts. 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
7: 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Good evening, Michael Black with you on this Tuesday, kind of a welcome back to work day for many people, as many had a long weekend, and I hope if you did, that it was a good one for you. I'm going to be with you until midnight when Brett Mabee comes your way with the mainstream. Got some Lucius to get to. Also, we'll hear some Dead a little bit later, some Mike Doty, and maybe some Geese. Let's start off with Buffalo Springfield. This is Bluebird on WRUR, The Root.

That's Vera Sola here on The Root, and that is from Peacemaker, an Instrument of War from a couple years ago. Carcy Blanton, who's going to be at Hollerhorn coming up this summer, from Love and Rage, Ain't No Sin, and Buffalo Springfield, starting us off from Buffalo Springfield again and Bluebird. Up next, nice long set of music kicking off with Counting Crows. This is Spaceman in Tulsa on WRUR, The Root.

Allie says she's one in a million. Other people tend to agree. From her fishnet luck to her platform chucks, she's a fading Miss American dream.

It's WRUR, The Root, Gary Clark Jr. with Bright Lights going back to 2011. Before that, music from Oberon Rose from The Sun Stood Still and Back to You. Mark Ronson, and you'll know that great producer, always grabs great talent for vocals, and that one featured the late Amy Winehouse with Valerie from 2007. And Counting Crows started us off with Spaceman and Tulsa from Butter Miracle, the complete suites that came out last year. Mike Doty's up next here on The Root, his tale of 27 Jennifers.

It's Root Music on WRUR OAR with Love and Memories from Stories of a Stranger. Wilco with Dawned on Me, an iTunes session recording of that song from 2012, and Mike Doty from Golden Delicious, 27 Jennifers. Up next, a nice long set of music. I'm going to kick things off with Mark Knopfler from One Deep River, from a release from a couple years ago. This is Ahead of the Game on The Root, WRUR.

Closing out our first hour of Root Music is Bruce Hornsby and the Range and Across the River from A Night on the Town from 1990. Geese from their release last year called Getting Killed and Cobra, and Cobra would do that to you. Melonix from Soul Glow, and that is their song Ajaya. Spin Doctors going back to Pocket Full of Kryptonite from 1991, Two Princes, and Mark Knopfler with Ahead of the Game. 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WRUR is a broadcast partnership of the University of Rochester and WXXI Public Media. As we continue the music here on The Root, Michael Black with you in this 11 o'clock hour on this Tuesday. I'll be with you till midnight when Brett maybe takes over with the mainstream. Camera Obscura starts us off this hour from Let's Get Out of This Country. This is Dori Previn on WRUR, The Root.

FM 88.5, WRUR, The Kinks. Going back to 1968, The Kinks are the Village Green Preservation Society. And did you see his name? Rubble Bucket before that from Earth Worship, Morning in the Sun. We heard Of Monsters and Men from My Head as an Animal and Little Talks from 2012. And Camera Obscura with Dori Previn.

And from My Head as an Animal and Little Talks from 2012 and Camera Obscura with Dori Previn going back to 2006, and probably a good name for that group because I don't think we've heard too much from them after that particular album. Up next, four in a row here on The Root, Sam Avion's going to kick things off with Wild Days.

It's Root Music on WRUR. That's Hannah Cohen from an album called Earth Star Mountain. And the I don't know if you want to call it the title track, but it is called Mountain from a release last year. Went back to 1971 self-titled album for the Grateful Dead and a medley of Not Fade Away and Going Down the Road Feeling Bad. Joss Stone from the Soul Sessions and Some Kind of Wonderful from 2004. And if you were at the Mountain Stage taping when they came to Eastman Theater a little over a year ago, you might have heard the story of that song from John Ellison, who wrote it, in Rochester Connection, and Sam Avion from Plunge, Wild Days. The Shins are up next here on The Root, So Says I.

It's WRUR, The Root, Johnny Cash and his cover of Tom Petty's I Won't Back Down from American Three, Solitary Man. Lucius before that from Joyride and Orange Blossoms that came out last year, and The Shins from Shoots Too Narrow and So Says I. Up next, a release last year, really liked this group. It's from their Reflections EP, The Strawberry Mind, and this is the title track to that EP, Reflections, on WRUR, The Root.

FM 80.5 WRUR, Harper Simon from Division Street and Bonnie Bray closing out that set of music. The Warren Treaty from Feels Like Home and the title to their 2025 release, and The Strawberry Mind with Reflections. Here on The Root, WRUR FM and HD Rochester, online at theroot.org. WRUR is a broadcast partnership of the University of Rochester and WXXI Public Media. Stay tuned for the mainstream next with Brent Mabee. He's going to take you till 3 Wednesday morning, and that's followed by the World Cafe at 3 o'clock. I hope you have a safe rest of your Tuesday night into Wednesday morning. I'll catch you tomorrow night at 10 here on The Root. Jimmy Buffett is going to have a late-night snack for us. We'll go back to 1978's Son of a Sailor for Cheeseburger in Paradise on WRUR, The Root.

Sounds like a love song, but if you listen closely to the lyrics, which admittedly I never do, it's actually a breakup song. That's Carrie Morn and Ghost Dog's take on the Eagles' first ever number one hit, Best of My Love, getting us into this hour on the mainstream. I'm Brett Mabee. Nyao Escano, I'm thankful you're well, and I hope there are good minds everywhere across our beautiful Mother Earth today. If you're just now joining, stick around for the hour, as we're going to be listening to some of the best new music around, and I'll be taking some deep dives into the mainstream library as well, as I always seek to keep that rotation fresh. And admittedly, there are songs that don't cycle back around too often, so trying to do something about that, which means we'll be hearing from the likes of Rit, her take on a Dua Lipa classic, sung All in Inuk. Later on, a new one to get into the library from the Womack sisters. It's a sneak peek of their debut album, and a whole lot more. In fact, we're going to keep the good, soulful vibes going in this first block with this one from Brother Wallace. And this is also a part of his debut album, Electric Love. Be on the lookout for the May 8th release. This is his newest single, and I hope you enjoy the moody, nocturnal sound of You're the Man. For your consideration and approval,

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The Sober Junkies, Fast Hitting You Got It, bringing that first soulful block to an end on the mainstream. We also heard Leon Bridges' Steam from the Gold Diggers Sound, and for the first time in the rotation, it was Brother Wallace with You're the Man, found on his debut album, Electric Love. I'm Brett Mabee, and if you're just now getting here or have to step away from listening on your favorite AM/FM station, always get caught back up at mainstreamradio.net. And take a look around the site because I'm always adding new features. 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You can also stay in touch with me there, and I look forward to hearing from you soon. In the remainder of this first half, tracks from Kevin Morby and one from my good friend Melody MacArthur. Looking ahead, Dago Wolf, The Strokes, Blues Traveler, a new one from the Womack Sisters, and a whole lot more of the great music that you've known to come and love over the last 3 years here on the mainstream. We're going to kick off this track with an artist who's lived a lot of places around the globe. She was raised in Honduras, Florida, Puerto Rico, Iowa, and Thailand, which means that Lily Vakili brings a whole wide range of cultural textures and influences into her unique sound. From her Oceans of Kansas, enjoy Okoboji, and don't go anywhere. I'll be back with you in the second half on the mainstream.

The Little Science on Screen series presents Pokemon Detective Pikachu Sunday, May 31st at 3:30 p.m. In a world where people collect Pokemon, a boy comes across a talking Pikachu who seeks to be a detective. The event includes a presentation before the film by Dr. Carolyn DeLong, professor of psychology at the Rochester Institute of Technology, plus a discussion with staff from the Seneca Park Zoo. Details at thelittle.org.

At the halfway point of this hour's Listening on the Mainstream, a shout out to friends who are dialed in to K232EN, a part of the KSUT family on 94.3 FM in and around Cortez, Colorado. And if you're just now joining the listening party, it's good to have you here. Always get caught back up a few different ways, including checking out this and a whole lot more at NV1.org, the full website for all things Native Voice One, Native American Radio Network. In addition to the mainstream, you'll find information and you can listen to Native America Calling live every Monday through Friday from 1 p.m. to 2 p.m. Eastern Time. There's information about other great shows, so go check out my friends and colleagues, and you won't be disappointed. In addition to one from the Strokes in this block, we'll hear some Blues Traveler, and we're heading up to the high Arctic with Clico artist Dago Wolf. It's fun to point out that he does have a new album, and in full disclosure, I always try to keep a finger on the pulse of what's being released, especially around Indian country, but his newest album did elude my radar. We're going to fix that very soon, but in the meantime, I have a classic from Dago Wolf's High Arctic. It's The Hopeless Poet. Enjoy this set on the mainstream. I couldn't

Jane Tonsay. This is Raven Reed from Saskatchewan, Canada, and you're listening to Native Voice One, Native American Radio Network.

Now, some people absolutely hate auto-tune. I think the voice can be an instrument just like any others. Well, of course, we all agree on that. But saying that you can't put vocal effects on is like saying you can't put a distortion or a flange or a phaser and on a guitar or other kind of instrument. So I have a lot of fun with the Strokes' latest single, Going Shopping. That's found on their Reality Awaits. Before that was Blues Traveler's Fool for You from their Traveler's Soul. And again, it was Dega Wolf's The Hopeless Poet that got us into the half. Join me again, sooner than later, hopefully. I do broadcast a lot, 7 days a week, 3 hours a day. 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And if you'd like to tune in digitally, you can do that on the Full Moon Radio. So head on over to Live 365, type in Full Moon, which I did kind of correct that here recently, and it will pop right up for you. You can listen to incredible indigenous music 24/7 there of all genres, including some of the more traditionally based genres like round dance, powwow, Haudenosaunee, Yuwanzaatge, Hataganoange, and so much more. There's a whole multiverse of great music waiting for you on the Full Moon Radio. Before we are officially done for the hour, though, one from Diet and the Love Soldiers, a recent addition from them. But right now, it is our second new addition, this time coming from the amazing Womack Sisters. Be on the lookout for their upcoming self-titled debut release. Expect it later in the summer, and right now, released May 6. And to get you excited about it, courtesy of Daptone Records, it's Chauffeur that I leave you with. For your consideration and approval once again, on the mainstream.

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3: Kate LeBon has produced albums for artists like Wilco, St. Vincent, and Dry Cleaning, and for herself. 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

English artist Aunts spent a lot of years, 15 to be exact, in New Zealand before returning to the UK, a move that deeply shaped her artistic identity. And these days, she works across various industries, including sound design, film, theater, and dance. That was her All I Need Fenra remix, a recent addition that's the perfect way to kick off this hour together on the mainstream. Whether you're a longtime listener or just happen to stumble across this on your favorite local airwaves for the first time right now, I'm Brett Mabee, and I'm so excited that you'll be joining me for a little bit of musical listening together. This is a great way to bring people together, and if you need a quick pick-me-up, you've made it to the right place. If your day is already groovy, it's just going to get even groovier from here. We'll be listening to tracks like She Bad's Open Yourself, later on some Shaky Graves, one from the Montreal-based Indigenous Brothers Wampums, and I do have a new tune from Anishinaabe and North African singer-songwriter and electronic producer Handsome Tiger. This time, he's enlisted the help of a Métis singer-songwriter as well, so stick around for more details on that. Sons de Sevilla, Liana Flores, and this one from the Mexican Institute of Sound and the Meridian Brothers. El Campeón is a cumbia rock track that was released earlier in May ahead of the full-length album Ruido Tovar. For your

Liana Flores with Night Visions, found on her Flower of the Soul album. Before that was Sons de Sevilla's Butterfly, and for the first time we officially introduced the collaboration between Mexican Institute of Sound and the Meridian Brothers with El Campeón. A great track to kick off that block. I'm Brett Mabee, and if you're a professional singer-songwriter, keep in mind that I always want to hear from you. You're welcome to send me your originally recorded and professionally recorded compositions to brett@mainstreamradio.net. And when I say professionally recorded, I'm not trying to be rude, but there's not a whole lot that I can do to help you with your demos. You might have a friend who can help out with the mixing and the mastering. Under Flower of the Soul album. Before that was Sons de Sevilla's Butterfly, and for the first time we officially introduced the collaboration between Mexican Institute of Sound and the Meridian Brothers with El Campeón. A great track to kick off that block. I'm Brett Mabee, and if you're a professional singer-songwriter, keep in mind that I...

0: one who can help out with the mixing and the mastering, but put that work in, make it sparkle so it can stand among some of the best heavy hitters out there across the globe. I should remind you that Billie Eilish won a Grammy on songs that were recorded just on a laptop, so it is possible. In addition, I was just watching a thing on Vice about Afro Man's because I got high, and that's a really funny and inspiring story as well. He did it all on a little digital 8-track with just a bass and a drum, and I think 6 different vocal parts. So again, go check that out if you need some inspiration, but in the meantime, I look forward to hearing from you. Again, you can send those digital copies to brett@mainstreamradio.net, but there are physical ways to get them into me as well. Before this first half is through, a one from Shebad featuring Anomaly, but right now, it is one that we recently got in from the surrealist blues poet, musician, and activist known as Aja Monet. Her newest album is The Color of Rain. It's a jazz-rooted, politically charged, and genre-bending album, and I love some of the ambiance of it all. Featuring Mick Jenkins and Vic Mensa, just a few of the collaborators on this amazing album, which, hint, hint, there's also the likes of Michelle Nadigacello on her album as well. It's Melting Clocks, getting us back into this block on the mainstream.
1: Every now and when, in the yesteryear yawn, ancient embryos eternally swing the fishing pole of memory, capturing today baited by breaths of tomorrow. Twice in a blue blood moon, we dream of doubtless rhythms to collage our moments, shedding self, quantum futures, past, present, always beyond.
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1: Grounded in storytelling tradition, tardy, we measure the space by the changes. We wade with waiting tides, moment to moment. It be in front or behind, a constellation of seen through, stewed glimpses, blinks of a sneeze.
3: The tea kettle's voice.
1: Water at the brim of boiling. The change of a state. Murmurs between space. The year grew older the further we saw it. A silver strand of breath. Eyes as wounds. We tell time by how deep we buried the memory. We tell time by the space between here and there. Sound lingering in the ether. Bouncing off the stars and moon. We swell and grow in the scrolling distance. We tell time by how many excuses you got before you answer. Or how we organize the noise. We tell time by shading time. To love in a place where there is no space or time. The length of our laughter lounging. Lift every giggling second, minute, or hour. I too sing of timelessness. I wish you a future with no names. Time ain't real, no how. When you're locked up, there's only 2 times, daytime and nighttime. When all you got is time and folks outside waste time trying to make time, there's only beginnings and ends.
4: Time is cardiovascular.
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1: What you do with time is your time. You don't serve time, you get time to serve you. How wristwatches continue to sell us the pipe dream of being able to own time. How the drummers keep time, just in time. Our folk, we build the pyramids before 12 o'clock noon and rest in the shade, eating melons, laughing at time. What a fool. What a fool to think we could ever own time.

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No escano and half a day to all of my friends dialed into KPRG on the FM dial at 89.3 on Guam and the island nation of Palau. Whether you're tuned in digitally on the mainland, overseas, or wherever across the globe you may be tuned in from, I'm glad that you're able to spend some musical time with me. I cherish this opportunity and giving you a quick sneak peek ahead to the remainder of this hour's broadcast. Tracks from Triathlon, also Cree singer Liv Wade. Later on, Handsome Tiger featuring Prado, a Métis singer-songwriter that I'll tell you a little bit more about as we continue on with the listening. But before going any further, this one's from Shaky Graves' fifth studio album, Fondness Etc., released May 15th on Secret Identity and Dual Tone Records. This album marks a return to a stripped-down, home-recorded, lo-fi approach, which you heard me talk about earlier in the broadcast. I do love that this postmodern digital age really democratizes the entire recording process, but I'll save that rant for another time. It's On My Own, getting us back into this block on the mainstream.

Wampum's Back and Forth from their August 2025 album Spirit on the Mainstream. Earlier in the set, we heard Triathlon's Clover from their Funeral Music album. We also heard Liv Wade's Carolina single, and it was Shaky Graves' On My Own, found on his Fondness Etc. album, the latest and fifth studio album from the talented singer-songwriter. Join me again, hopefully sooner than later. There are a lot of opportunities for us to do this. I broadcast 7 days a week, 3 hours a day, so as always, check those listings for the next time you can dial into the Mainstream with Brett Mabee. And before officially parting ways, jot this phone number down and feel free to give me a call 24/7 at 1-888-362-9970. The full number for all things Turtle Island Tunes, Full Moon Radio. 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And to have the Mainstream carried on your favorite AM/FM station, reach out to Nola Daves Moses, the distribution director at Native Voice One. Drop her a line at nola@nv1.org. Our second new addition for the hour comes from Handsome Tiger, the talented Anishinaabe and North African singer-songwriter who's making waves up in and around Toronto and beyond. For this single, found on his First People 2 release, he enlisted the help of Afro-Colombian and Red River Métis pop artist Prado. It's Been There, Done That, or BTDT that I leave you with for your consideration today on the Mainstream.

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3: Kate LeBon has produced albums for artists like Wilco, St. Vincent, and Dry Cleaning, and for herself. 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

T-Whale released his debut album on Blue Note Decca Records back in 2019. He followed up with his sophomore release in 2023, and then fans thought he nearly disappeared, but then out of the blue, returned with a great 2026 comeback album. Released April 10th, Outsider was produced by none other than Adrian Quesada of Black Pumas. Getting us into our hour is one of the standout tracks, Sunshine Lady. A groovy way to get into this music on the mainstream. I'm Brett Maybe. Nyao Escano, Ongwenyo Engi, Haikwa, Ogajengwa, Gatnigoyo, Tio Wanzaguego, Nangan Wanisa De, Hate Wanisa Gay, Hate Wasonda Gay, Heyo Dog. I'm thankful you're well and hope there are good minds everywhere, every day, every night, and all the time in between. We have a lot of music to enjoy together today, so looking at the tunes ahead, one from Jan Kalter. We'll also hear some Sincere LaSound, one from the talented indigenous composer Jared Tate and his Dover Quartet, which sees him collaborating with Boricua and Daskawange artist Pura Fay. Later on is actress and singer Maya Hawk, Nora Jones and Josh Hom, and a whole lot more. We're kicking off this block with an artist who is a Juno winner, specifically from her 2019 Stories from a Downtown Apartment that won a Juno the following year for Indigenous Music Album of the Year. Her voice was also featured in a Canadian National Scotiabank commercial. Turn it up with this great track. It's Over and Over from her Boundless Possibilities on the mainstream.

Ojibwe artist Trixie Mattel with Stranger Found on the Barbara album on the mainstream. Before that was the New Orleans-based Revivalist with their Piece of Me cigar box found on the 10th anniversary release of Men Amongst Mountains, at least that version. And we also heard Kaylee Cardinals Over and Over from her most excellent Boundless Possibilities. And if you like some great covers, I highly recommend another track that I play from her frequently. In fact, I think I even like her version of Paul McCartney and Wings' Let Me Roll It just a tad better than... Ojibwe artist Trixie Mattel with Stranger Found on the Barbara album on the mainstream. Before that was the New Orleans-based Revivalist with their Piece of Me cigar box found on the 10th anniversary release of Men Amongst Mountains.

even like her version of Paul McCartney and Wings, Let Me Roll It, just a tad better than the original. The soul that she puts into it, it's great. And there's an awesome video as well. But I digress. If you're just now joining, I'm Brett Mabee, and I'm glad that we have this time together. Before going any further, a quick and friendly reminder that there are a lot of incredible reasons to check things out that are happening on NV1.org. There's the mainstream, Reclaimed, Unreserved, Native America Calling, National Native News, Our Living Lands, Blues After Hours, Julian Taylor's Jukebox, and a whole lot more. Incredible radio programming for you and the entire family. And there's going to be a lot more digital fun coming in the coming months, so stick around and bookmark their page for quick and easy access as well. And to take that a step further, I also like to remind friends that they have a free app available for both Android and Apple users as well. Jan Coulter coming up before too long. I'll also squeeze in a classic from the Black Rebel Motorcycle Club. Looking ahead even further, some Thundercat, one from Kumail. But right now we're going to kick off this block with Tinariwen, and I'm still not sure that I'm saying that right, released from their 10th studio album Hogger that came out March 13th. Turn it up with Sagarat Asani featuring Sulafa Ilas on the mainstream.

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All right, we find ourselves at the halfway point of this hour's listening on the mainstream, and before going any further, a shout out to friends in and around Bolinas, California, dialed in to K210EH, a part of the KWMR family on 89.9 FM. And whether you're tuned in digitally or on the AM/FM frequencies, I love all the time that we get to spend together, and you're invited to stick around for the remainder of our time. And if there's a new song that's tickled your fancy and that I'm not playing here on the mainstream, feel free to drop me a line. I love recommendations, and as I say often, I'm always looking for great new music, but I'm overjoyed when music finds me. Again, try to keep it in somewhat of a recent time frame, as this is kind of one of the points of the show, I guess, anyway. But regardless, reach out to me with your recommendations, comments, stories. If there's something truly magical that happened with your listening experience, I want to hear all about it. So head on over to mainstreamradio.net for more information. I'll join you again after a track from the Dare. And looking ahead into the final block, some Norah Jones and Josh Homme, a track that's from Norah Jones' podcast, Norah Jones is Playing Along. We're going to kick off this set with Sincere Lassonde, an artist who runs her own creative platform. She's also a multi-hyphenate. And for our listening, it's Crave for It, getting us back into this block on the mainstream.

Nadir's single, You're Invited, rewinding a few years as we dig back into the mainstream archives here on your new favorite show. Also in that set was the Dover Quartet with Woodland Songs number 4, Nani, Fish, found on the Woodland Songs album, a great collaboration with some super talented indigenous composers. We also heard Kumail's True to You from Mud Brown, and it was Sincere Lassonde's Crave for It that kicked off the half. I can't wait to do this again, so tell your friends and family because music is always best experienced when shared with others. You can do that by pointing them in the direction of the mainstreamradio.net website, or if you're both listening locally, check your listings for the next time you can dial in on the AM/FM frequencies. You have to admit, there is the potential for a lot of great listening and magic to happen as randomness of music, time, consideration, place all converge into a unique radio experience. It brings people together, and that's why I love AM/FM radio. So I look forward to hearing from you as well. If you just can't wait, head on over to mainstreamradio.net. In the final block is one from Anishinaabe artist Xander Music, a talented up-and-coming young man from the Fond du Lac band of Lake Superior Ojibwe. The first song of this final set comes to us from Maya Hawk, who, in addition to releasing her newest album, Maitreya Corso, also just had her South by Southwest film, Wishful Thinking, getting picked up for distribution. That film won the top narrative feature prize at this year's event, and it's a story of a couple whose relationship becomes so volatile it literally affects the world around them, earthquakes, stock markets, even nations, so be prepared for a wild ride. Right now, from Maya's latest album, it's Bring Home My Man. Be good to yourself and each other, and be good or be good at it. And above all, keep on keeping on with the mainstream.

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5: It is Producer Week here on World Cafe, celebrating the folks who work behind the scenes to shape the music you love, and sometimes make it themselves. Today, a guy who's worked with Bob Dylan, U2, Neil Young, Emmylou Harris, and countless others, it's Daniel Lanois. In 2021, Lanois stopped by the cafe to talk about his album Heavy Sun, as well as how he approaches producing. He's known for his incredible dedication while working in the studio.
6: When we were making the Heavy Sun record, I didn't entertain any other work. That kind of thing can be distractive and take away from the heart of the matter.
5: Plus, he'll talk about the unusual circumstances artists sometimes request or demand, like when Neil Young only wanted to record during a full moon.
6: If it could change the tide of the sea, I can only imagine what it can do to a song.
5: I'm Kaleo. This is World Cafe. When we said we were going to do Producer Week, I knew we had to pull out this Daniel interview because he tells a lot of great stories, including the time he locked someone in a studio because, well, he'll explain. Oh, and here is the guy he locked in said studio. It's Peter Gabriel getting us going on the cafe.

0: Welcome to World Cafe. Hey, I'm Kaleo. All week long, we are celebrating the artists who are often behind the scenes of your favorite albums, the ones who shape the sounds and get the best performances out of musicians. It's Producer Week, and we continue with Daniel Lanois, a conversation from 2021. Take a listen.
1: It's not every day you get to sit down with a musical genius, but Daniel Lanois is just that. He's worked on some of the most beloved albums of the last 40 years. Peter Gabriel's So, U2's The Joshua Tree and Octune Baby, Bob Dylan's Time Out of Mind, Willie Nelson's Titro, and Emmylou Harris's Wrecking Ball. Most producers would be happy just to create one of these. But not only is Lanois a producer, he's also an artist in his own right. Following up the instrumental ambient album Speaking in Tongues, his new record, Heavy Sun, focuses on his love of gospel music. And in a time that's been filled with so much despair, it's the perfect album to interject a little hope, a little light into our lives. When I connected with Lanois for this interview, he was in his Toronto studio just out of sight playing piano. It says a little bit about his tireless work ethic that he'd be sneaking in a chance to lay down yet another track. He'll share stories about the new album and we'll look back on some classic albums he helped make. First, we get started with a live recording of Dance On. It's Daniel Lanois on the World Cafe.

0: That is Daniel Lanois and the Heavy Sun Orchestra with a live recording of Dance On. It's featured on the new album, Heavy Sun. Daniel Lanois is my guest today here on the World Cafe. I'm Kaleo. Daniel, it is nice to meet. Welcome to the show.
1: Yeah, thank you very much for having me. It's a great honor, and I appreciate that you guys stand by the music.
0: This is a record that is about as perfect for the time and moment as you can get. We're trying to claw our way out of a pandemic. We're dealing with a lot of political unrest. There's a lot of unease in general. And you made a record that took us to church. What was going through your head when you decided to make Heavy Sun?
1: I met Johnny Shepherd, our organist, hymnologist in Shreveport, Louisiana. I'm a now and again visiting guitar player in the Hallelujah Train, which is the band and choir out of the Zion Baptist Church in Shreveport. Brady Blade Sr. is the pastor, and Brian Blade, my drummer friend, is son of the pastor. So I found myself there, and I met Johnny, he made himself available to me, and I took it as a sign that it was finally time to make that great harmony singing record that I've been thinking about since I was a kid.
0: Were you, because obviously these songs feel like gospel songs, they're hymns. Were you a churchgoer when you were a kid? Because obviously you said inspired sort of by your youth wanting to make this record.
1: Yeah. Well, I did serve at the altar as a child. You know, I came up Catholic, so I was an altar boy. But what I was referring to was the many gospel records that I recorded as a young record maker. I was connected with a Christian organization that brought quartets in from all over the world to tour in Canada, and one of the stops was my studio. We make a record in 2 days. So imagine that, a Canadian kid exposed to that beautiful harmony work from all over the world. It was a very big part of my education as an arranger and somebody who has to understand harmony to make those kind of records. And when I met Johnny, I thought, well, let's hook up with Rocco DeLuca and Jim Wilson and see if we could take gospel music to the future. So that was our quest and criteria.
0: Futuristic gospel music. I love that. And it is focused on the vocals and harmonies. How do you make that work when you set out to do that? For example, your last album, 2016's Goodbye to Language, was an instrumental record. So this is, you know, not a complete 180, but a noticeable difference from your last album.
1: Oh, yeah, very much so. I mean, Goodbye to Language was a steel guitar-based record. And this is largely organ-based. Johnny is a great organist. And I have to say that Johnny never really sang much outside of church until he joined us. So we're getting a very pure heart and a minister himself. So he said, okay, I'll make this record with you, Lanois, as long as every song has a good message. I said, okay, Johnny, we're down.
0: We're talking to Daniel Lanois here on the World Cafe. The new album is Heavy Sun. So writing this record that really is with positive message, how do you go about constructing a song with, you know, Jim Wilson, Rocco DeLuca, Johnny Shepherd, all coming together to make these beautiful songs?
1: We got together in Los Angeles, and the songs were largely co-written. Johnny, Rocco, myself, and also Jim on Power, a song called Power. We just got together regularly at my studio in Silver Lake. I maintain my position as studio rat, so I'd be working on the tracks in the control room, and the boys are in the back. I have a little patio in the back, and they were touching up some of the lyrics, and they bring them in to try them out. But we had the luxury of every Tuesday night we performed at this little club around the corner called Zebulon. So we got a chance to try out our harmonies and our arrangements in front of an audience. So it couldn't have been any better. And then the pandemic.
0: We are talking to Daniel Lanois about the new album, Heavy Sun, and some of the great harmonies that you can hear on it. We're about to hear a live recording of Tumbling Stone. With your producer's ear, or you being the studio rat, what should we be listening for in this song?
1: Well, this was done live on my front porch in Silver Lake, and it has something special in it that it just rolled out, you know, in a very natural way. So this song largely came from Rocco De Luca. He had the title already. And this idea that we would our arrangements in front of an audience. So it couldn't have been any better. And then the pandemic.
0: Yeah. We are talking to Daniel Lanois about the new album, Heavy Sun, and some of the great harmonies that you can hear on it. We're about to hear a live recording of Tumbling Stone. With your producer's ear, or you being the studio rat, what should we be listening for in

0: DeLuca, he had the title already. And this idea that we would be travelers, minstrels of sorts, or on our way to build a church with no walls.
1: Awesome. Let's take a listen. It's Tumbling Stone. It's Daniel Lanois and the Heavy Sun Orchestra, recorded live. It's the World Cafe.

0: It's a performance of Tumbling Stone recorded live by our guest, Daniel Lanois. You can find the album version on his new record, Heavy Sun. I'm Kaleo. This is The World Cafe. You recorded the album in Los Angeles, Silver Lake, but also spent some time in Toronto working on the record. I know location can be a big part of the experience of making an album. What was special about Toronto?
1: Well, we came to Toronto to, I have a studio here in Toronto. So, Wayne and I decided to, Wayne Lorenz, who co-produced the record with me, we decided it was time to go home because we'd been down there for almost a year. I was getting a little bit homesick, and then the pandemic didn't help. We thought, well, let's go and finish the mixes in Toronto. And that's what we did. Studio's a studio, and we can work wherever we happen to be that way, you know.
0: Well, I mean, expanding on the idea of location, working wherever you have to be, you've recorded in some interesting places, in a castle with you two, in a barn house with cows nearby with Peter Gabriel. Do you find there are moments where recording space makes a difference?

0: Absolutely. I mean, when I worked with Peter Gabriel, we were in the West Country. It was the most beautiful setting, very rural, and it made for a certain kind of concentration. I think concentration is probably the main thing that's the main ingredient. But there's no doubt, you know, the wherever you happen to be, especially culturally. I found myself in Morocco with the fellas from U2 a few years back, and that was really something special. And I'd say that some of that got into the music, you know. But concentration, devotion, that's everything.
1: Devotion and concentration. What type of, is that the vibe, I imagine, then, that you prefer when you're recording?
0: I make a point of only ever doing one thing at a time. So I only ever, when we were making the Heavy Sun record, I didn't entertain any other work. It's easy to get busy and take on too much, but I find that that kind of thing can be distractive and take away from the heart of the matter. So I've always maintained just one project at a time, as was the case with Heavy Sun.
1: It makes sense. There are a couple of interesting stories about recording, not necessarily related to Heavy Sun, that fascinated me. I read that, say, with Dylan on Oh Mercy, you recorded only at night, or with Neil Young, you only recorded during full moons. is that a little bit of an urban legend?
0: No, it's absolutely true. In New Orleans, at a certain point, Bob said to me, let's only work at night. And the record has a nighttime feeling, and it really suits the timbre of that work. You know, you can hear the crickets chirping, the water's high, there's a soft cotton dress on the line hanging dry, all that the beautiful imagery that Bob created with his words. I think we're able to frame his lyrics very nicely with not only with that city, but by nighttime. And then Neil Young, well, he likes to record to the full moon. So on full moon, day before and day after. So just 3-day sessions. And I think we had 4 of those, and that's how we made the record.
1: Does that ever, like, you're a producer, your goal is to help bring out this artist's vision, but working under those constraints, is that ever, do you ever feel limited, or do you know what you're signing up for when that happens?
0: I loved every minute of working with Neil, and I thought he was absolutely right. I believe in everything he said about the moon. Neil, you're right, man. I wouldn't dispute it, no. I think the forces at play is really what we're talking about here. And if you believe in an idea enough, I mean, the power of the moon, you know, this is not the first time that it's come up. You know, if it could change the tide of a sea, I can only imagine what it can do to a song. So Neil's right.
1: We're talking to Daniel Lanois. This is the World Cafe. This next live performance, Angels Watching, what we're going to hear. Can you talk a little bit about how this song came to be?
0: Angels Watching. It's a little groove based song, and it's I guess it came out of a conversation with DeLuca, Shepherd, and Wilson and myself. You know, we're just hanging out and said that isn't it nice that we have somebody watching over us? Some kind of we all believe in guardian angels, whether we're Christian or not. If there's a nice idea that somebody would tap you on the shoulder and say, No, don't do that. Go over here. So we like to think that we have an angel watching over us. What are some of the lyrics now? Protect me from hurt, harm, and danger. So you ask your angels to keep you out of trouble.
1: It's Daniel Lanois live, Angels Watching, here on the World Cafe.

0: Angels Watching. It's Daniel Lanois from his album Heavy Sun. In a moment, we'll share stories about working with U2 on Achtung Baby and the strange way Lanois motivated Peter Gabriel while recording. So stay close. We're back in a minute with more World Cafe.
1: Author Jimmy McDonough first wrote about Gary Stewart decades ago. 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
0: Welcome back to World Cafe. It's Producer Week, and we are running back this conversation from 2021 with Daniel Lanois, who's produced some seminal records from U2, Bob Dylan, Willie Nelson, Emmylou Harris, Peter Gabriel. The list goes on. He was here to talk about his album Heavy Sun, heavily influenced by his love of gospel music. Let's get back into our conversation with Daniel. I asked him if he had a favorite story on working with U2 during Achtung Baby.
5: Oh, yeah, we were in Berlin for a big part of making that record. And it was cold, and the food was not that great. So we just huddled up in the studio and kept working, and it was my favorite thing to do. We finally got everyone out of Dublin. So very few distractions, and it was a really great time. As I hear that record now, very, very rock and roll rhythm section with very fascinating tops. Tops being melody, lyric, guitar parts, unusual sounds. So I was really proud of that record. And when I heard it somewhat recently, I thought, oh, we really got to the future with it, but we maintained the rock-solid rhythm section.
6: Is there a song from the album that is particularly close to your heart?
5: I think the song One came out of that record. And it's one that we wrestled with for a while, Everybody had a strong contribution to it, you know. Eno, Edge, myself, worked very hard on the music part of it, juggling chord sequences around, and ultimately we found the magic combination. So I'm quite proud of it. It has a pivotal point in it about two-thirds through the song, I believe. The One Heart, One Love, or Sisters, Brothers, and has a bit of liftoff at that point. We use the term liftoff, where the hair comes up on the arm and you know you've done the right thing.
6: let's make some people have the hair lift up off their arm and play a little bit of that section, if we could, from U2's Achtung Baby. It's One. When

0: That's a little bit of One from U2, produced by Daniel Lanois, our guest, and Brian Eno. This is the World Cafe. You know, you had a long and fruitful history working with Brian Eno. What sort of makes a connection? How do you find your spots in the groove, so to speak?
1: Well, prior to involvement with U2, Eno and myself were working in Canada, in Hamilton, Ontario, which is near Buffalo, New York, on the Canadian side. We were making ambient records, instrumental records, and we had a really nice thing going and a very fruitful time. And we were able to take that energy and transport it to Ireland when we went to work with U2. It's just, as I look at that time, now I see it as a block of time, a real potent block of creativity. It's just something that I really had going with Eno. I really respected him, and he was able to bring a certain direction to my skills at that time that I appreciate to this day. So thank you, Brian, for making all those ambient records. And then the first U2 record has some of those sounds on it. So there it is. It was a great time of creation.
0: Yeah, it is really cool. And you can hear the through line between Ambient 4 and then, say, Unforgettable Fire. That's cool. One last thing on Octing Baby. It was a pretty contentious time for the band, particularly in Ireland. You know, what is your job as co-producer when you're watching one of the biggest bands in the world potentially implode?
1: I remain oblivious to it. That's the genius of it. It's like, just pretend nothing is getting in the way and roll up the sleeve and put on the blinders and get to work. It gets talked about, I know, but to be honest with you, I was just so into the project that I just chose to not be concerned about anything that was happening in the sidelines, you know. And it might be some kind of genius, or it might be just some kind of oblivion.
0: Well, that's interesting, because I like the attitude. It's like, well, we're just here to work. I'm not focusing on that, not going to try and solve that riddle. But on Peter Gabriel's album, So, you took a slightly different approach when there was a little bit of turmoil, particularly when it came to lyric writing. You locked Peter Gabriel in a barn. How does it come to that?
1: Well, I thought it was funny. Peter didn't think it was funny, but then he didn't fire me, and then we were able to laugh at it the day after. It was just a way of establishing a work ethic, and I think ultimately Peter appreciated that I was there to make as strong a record as we could together, and I wasn't about to put up with any distractions.
0: Well, you said, you know, commitment is what, you know, really is important when you get into the studio, and that's one way of showing it.
1: Absolutely, man. But you know, in retrospect, that was a great body of work, and I love that man. Peter Gabriel's a great man, and I was there to bring my skills, my wares, my devotion, and every ounce of creativity I had, and was not a party time. I never went into London much. I lived in the little bell tower of the farmhouse, and I just wanted to make a masterpiece with him if we could.
0: You know, that's not something often producers can say. I want to make a masterpiece, and then it becomes a masterpiece. But there is no question that it is.
1: I think I just heard today it's being inducted in the Grammy Hall of Fame as one of the greats this year. So,
0: congratulations. Any song in particular that stands out to this day? I mean, they're all, it's so tough with bands like U2 and Peter Gabriel, because they're all great, but one that you have a particular fondness from Peter?
1: I like Don't Give Up from that record. I like them all, but
0: sure,
1: Don't Give Up holds a sweet position for me because of Kate Bush coming over and joining us, and it started out as this little this little beatbox drum beat. Boom, boom, boom, boom, boom, boom. That's all we had, and I was a very proud papa to see it come together in the end. And then for Kate, and the film that they made is just beautiful. You know, the two of them are like wedding cake figures spinning against the sunset, backlit by a sun. It's so pretty, very beautiful, and a great reminder about how a simple idea can be very the most potent ultimately.
0: Let's have our audience relive a little bit of that moment. Here is Don't Give Up. It's Peter Gabriel on the World Cafe. Indeed.

0: mention yet.
1: A little bit of Don't Give Up, featuring Kate Bush. It's Peter Gabriel, produced by our guest, Daniel Lanois. It's The World Cafe. The new album is Heavy Sun, and we have a recording to get to called Out of Sight. Tell us a little bit about this.
2: Out of Sight is a title that Rocco DeLuca, my good friend Rocco, came up with. Can I tell you about the vocal technique, vocal recording technique for the nerds out there?
1: I absolutely would love to geek out, and so would our audience, so please.
2: Okay, in studios, the control room is separated from the performance room, and the singers will be behind glass, maybe wearing headphones, let's say. But we did it differently. I invited the singers to come to the console with me, so right in the control room. And Wayne Lorenz set us up with four microphones, and they're handheld Shure microphones, and we worked stanza at a time. So we would learn our parts for one stanza, and with no headphones, the music lightly coming through the speakers, our vocals just acoustically in the room. So no amplification of the voices means that we have better pitch. So we're blending as a little quartet, quite close together, but each one of us with a microphone. And so we record a stanza, play it back, I bring up the volume of the vocals, and we either had it or we didn't. We'd learn from our blend and say, maybe hold that note a little longer, Rocco, try a higher part, and so on. And so we were able to self-arrange our vocals right away and make the corrections we wanted to make. And once we had a stanza, we'd move it on to the next one. So that's how this one was built, Out of Sight.
1: Let's hear it. It's Out of Sight here on the World Cafe.

0: That is Out of Sight. That is Daniel Lanois and the Heavy Sun Orchestra, recorded live. This is the World Cafe. I'm Kaleo. The new album is Heavy Sun. Daniel, it has been an absolute pleasure to spend this time with you and to hear about some of your many musical tales. Thanks again for being here. We appreciate it.
1: My pleasure. Thank you, guys.
0: That's Daniel Lanois. We'll be back in a moment with more World Cafe.
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Closing out with a few that Daniel produced, U2, here's Mysterious Ways.

0: closing out this hour of World Cafe with a few songs that our guest Daniel Lanois produced, working with Brian Eno on Achtung Baby for U2 and then Emmylou Harris' Sweet Old World from Wrecking Ball. That's about it, but Producer Week rolls on here on The Cafe. 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I'm Stephen Kaleo. 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
1: 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And by the estate of Joan B. Kroc, whose bequest serves as an enduring investment in the future of public radio and seeks to help NPR produce programming that meets the highest standards of public service in journalism and cultural expression.
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3: Texas voters decide who they want as their Republican nominee for the Senate, incumbent John Cornyn or Texas Attorney General Ken Paxton, who was endorsed by President Trump last week. 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So who do Texans see as the future of the Republican Party? 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
0: From NPR, it's World Cafe. Hey, I am Kaleo, and I'm fired up because I get to play new music from a Beastie Boy today. Check out the debut single from Mike D. The track is called Switch Up, and you won't believe who produced it. Plus, coming up this hour, the Rolling Stones continue to roll on with their 25th album due out in July called Foreign Tongues. We'll play the first single called In the Stars. And you can't find the album on streaming, but we've got your back when it comes to Johnny Blue Skies and his song Situation. Plus, live from the archives, Elvis Costello and The Revivalist, and we'll find some time for Sheryl Crow and REM. That's today on World Cafe. Want to keep up with World Cafe? 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Let's get started with Depeche Mode.

What's up, party people? This is World Cafe. Hey, I'm Kaleo, and I've been on a Beastie Boys kick recently. Part of it is because I was watching this series on Amazon called Patriot, one of the funniest and most surreal shows I've ever seen. And the Beastie Boys are mentioned throughout the series, and they do the theme music for season two, that song Sure Shot. Now, I bring this up only to say that imagine my surprise when I find out there is a new Mike D single. That's right. First new music from a Beastie Boy since MCA passed away in 2012. Mike Diamond back. And a song produced by his two sons. So, very cool. Check it out. It's called Switch Up. New music from Mike D.

Had to go deep into the vault for that one from Check Your Head, Beastie Boys with Jimmy James, and new music from Mike D, solo, Switch Up, just released. No word on if an album is coming, but, you know, I can hope. Pretty cool. You know, there was talk of Beastie Boys getting back together. Who would replace MCA? And the only answer people had was this guy. Back. Here's the new Pollution.

0: 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From their first record in almost a decade, Remember the Humans, the song is not around anymore. Also back with the new Pollution. We've got live tracks on the way, including The Revivalist and Elvis Costello, as we go into the archives next on World Cafe.
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0: Live from the archives, it's World Cafe. Hey, I am Kaleo. This is where we're in the vault pulling out live recordings from bands and artists who have visited over the years. And this is a song that was originally performed by Roger McGuinn of The Byrds. Elvis Costello wrote it, and he covered it here on World Cafe. It's You Bowed Down, live from the archives.

revivalists from when they last stopped by World Cafe. That is Good Old Days, live from the archives. And Elvis Costello in there as well. You can check out the archives on demand at worldcafe.org. Oh my goodness. The Rolling Stones' 25th studio album is due out on the 10th of July this year. It's called Foreign Tongues. Here is a track from it, In the Stars, on World Cafe.

0: Tedeschi Trucks Band inviting you to sample some of their future soul. That's the title track to their latest album. And In the Stars, new music from the Rolling Stones, new album from them, Foreign Tongues, their 25th, due out July 10th. We're back in a minute with more World Cafe.
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Welcome back to World Cafe. I love it when a song hits you with a good old tempo change, and that's what you're going to have happen about 4.5 minutes into this one. Here's Johnny Blue Skies, a.k.a. Sturgill Simpson. It's Situation.

0: Just going to say, love is a good thing. I hope it's not a controversial take. Sheryl Crow, knowing what she's talking about from her self-titled album. That does it for us, but if you'd like more World Cafe, you can check out our podcast, World Cafe Words and Music, wherever you get your podcast. 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
6: Texas voters decide who they want as their Republican nominee for the Senate, incumbent John Cornyn or Texas Attorney General Ken Paxton, who was endorsed by President Trump last week. 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So who do Texans see as the future of the Republican Party? 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
6: Good morning. Texas Attorney General Ken Paxton calls President Trump's endorsement the most powerful force in politics and help him push out an incumbent senator. What will it mean in November's election? It's Morning Edition from NPR News. A former reality star running for mayor in Los Angeles also has Trump's support. I'm E. Martinez.
7: And I'm Steve Inskeep. Spencer Pratt is adopting Trump's style, but in the mostly Democratic city is trying to distance himself from the president. Also, workers built a temporary arena for UFC fights at the White House. Why is UFC head Dana White uneasy about the setting? And Josh Johnson says comedy is how we decorate reality. It's Wednesday, May 27th. This day in 1937, the Golden Gate Bridge opened for pedestrians first and cars the next day. The news is next.
8: Live from NPR News in Washington, I'm Dave Mattingly. Amid efforts to extend the ceasefire between the U.S. and Iran, the Islamic Revolutionary Guard Corps is threatening to retaliate for Monday's American military strikes in southern Iran. U.S. Central Command has called the attacks on missile launchers and boats self-defense. Heat records are being shattered in much of Europe, where afternoon highs have been hitting the mid to upper 90s this week. NPR's Eleanor Beardsley has more from Paris.
9: French authorities have linked 7 deaths to the unprecedented scorching temperatures. Much of Europe is under a heat dome originating in North Africa and trapped under a high-pressure system across the European continent. Climate scientists warn the extreme weather is a result of the effects of global warming. Europe is warming faster than the global average, partly due to ocean currents and air movements across the continent. Restrictions on outdoor work were imposed in parts of Italy, and temperatures have reached 95 degrees as far north as London. Eleanor Beardsley, NPR News, Paris.
8: Texas Attorney General Ken Paxton has defeated four-term incumbent Senator John Cornyn in the state's Republican Senate runoff election. Cornyn conceded the race to Paxton last night, not long after the polls closed, as Blaise Gainey with the Texas Newsroom reports.
10: Cornyn has been Texas Senator since 2002. Before that, he was Texas Attorney General. His political career came to an end early in the night as polls opened with him trailing Attorney General Ken Paxton by a sizable amount. The two were in an intense battle where Cornyn had said Paxton winning the race would be bad for the Republican Party. But in his concession speech, he said he will support any Texas Republican in November.
11: I've always supported the Republican ticket, and I intend to do so.
10: Paxton will now advance to the general election where he will face Democrat James Tallarico. I'm Blaze Ganey in Austin.
8: Paxton was endorsed by President Trump. The race between Paxton and Cornyn was the most expensive U.S. Senate primary on record. In California, Democrat Tom Steyer is breaking spending records as he seeks to become that state's governor. The billionaire and liberal activist has spent or booked more than $195 million on campaign ads so far this year. That's according to the tracking firm Ad Impact. It says the total is more than 20 times what's been spent by his closest rival, fellow Democrat Javier Becerra. Authorities in Southern California say the remaining 16,000 residents of Garden Grove, evacuated from their homes last week, are being allowed to return. They were forced to leave after an industrial chemical tank began leaking at an aerospace company plant about 40 miles south of downtown Los Angeles. This is NPR News from Washington. Search efforts are continuing in Washington state, where 9 people are missing following a chemical explosion at a paper mill. At least one person is confirmed dead. The blast occurred yesterday at the Nippon Dynawave plant in Longview. It's about 50 miles north of Portland. Authorities say no evacuations were ordered as a result of that explosion. Protests continue outside a federal immigration detention center in Newark, New Jersey, where inside detainees are on a hunger strike. Aria Sundaram with member station WNYC reports.
12: The blockade outside is to prevent detainees inside on strike from being transferred to other facilities. Catalina Adorno is an organizer with the New Jersey branch of Cosecha, an immigrant labor group.
13: When people get transferred, one, we don't know where they'll be sent. They could be sent to Louisiana. They could be sent to Michigan. They could be sent to California. When they move them, the system goes dark for up to we've seen up to 3 days. We're we have no idea where they are.
12: Activists like Adorno are holding an around-the-clock vigil and protest outside the facility while the strike continues. The strikers are protesting conditions inside and demanding the closure of the facility and freedom for those detained. For NPR News, I'm Aria Sundaram in Newark.
8: Wall Street is coming off another day of record-high closes for the S&P 500 and the Nasdaq, led by gains in shares of AI and chip companies. The S&P added 45 points yesterday. The Nasdaq gained 312. I'm Dave Mattingly, NPR News in Washington.
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15: On the next Fresh Air, Ben Rhodes. 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
19: 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I'm Steve Inskeep in Washington, D.C.
20: And I'm A. Martinez in Culver City, California. A pair of Republican senators have lost their seats in less than 2 weeks.
19: Yeah, one of them is John Cornyn. Texas Attorney General Ken Paxton defeated Cornyn on Tuesday. He's been a senator for four terms. Paxton outpolled Cornyn by a margin of nearly 2-1. President Trump supported Paxton, endorsing him late after Paxton was leading in many polls. Trump also recently supported the successful primary challenge to Louisiana Republican Senator Bill Cassidy.
20: Houston Public Media's Andrew Schneider has been following all of this. So, Andrew, help us understand the scope of Paxton's victory over Cornyn.
21: Well, like many elections across Texas and around the country, the contest is very much about a potential changing of the guard. Cornyn is in his mid-70s. He's a staunch conservative, but he represents the establishment wing of the Texas Republican Party. The party's moved considerably to the right since he was first elected senator when George W. Bush was in the White House. Paxton's younger. He's long been a favorite with what has been developed into the MAGA wing of the party. He made the case over the course of the past year plus that Cornyn's time was past, and particularly that Cornyn wasn't enough of a supporter of President Trump. Now, Cornyn repeatedly countered that he's voted for Trump's agenda more than 99% of the time, but that's a message he wasn't able to get through to a majority of Republican primary voters.
20: Yeah, early voting was already happening when President's endorsement came. So how much of a role did you think that played in Paxton's win?
21: Well, Paxton gave Trump a lot of credit for pushing him over the top. Here's Paxton giving his victory speech in Plano, Texas.
22: President Trump is the leader of our party, and his endorsement in this is the most powerful force in politics. And I'm honored to have his support, and I look forward to working with him in the Senate to deliver for Texas.
21: Last month, Texas Public Opinion Research released a poll that suggested a Trump endorsement would propel Paxton to a double-digit victory over Cornyn, and that's exactly what happened.
20: Okay, now Paxton is the Republican candidate against the Democratic nominee, and that's State Representative James Tallarico. Did Paxton give any indication at all how he plans to campaign against Tallarico?
21: Paxton's already arguing that Tallarico is too far left to represent the state. He pointed to Tallarico's previous statements on issues ranging from immigration to the economy to transgender rights. Now, traditionally, that line of attack has been very effective for Republicans running statewide in Texas. The last time a Democrat won statewide office here was more than 30 years ago. But it's not clear how effective it will work this time. One of the ways Tallarico became the Democratic nominee was by pointing to his record of flipping a state House district that previously went for Trump by double digits. Tallarico's already launched his own campaign focusing on the corruption allegations that have dogged Paxton since he took the attorney general's office. In fact, today marks the third anniversary of Paxton's impeachment by the Republican-led Texas House on some of those charges. That's an impeachment that ended in his acquittal by the Texas Senate.
20: All right, should be a fascinating race. What are some of the other major developments that you saw in Tuesday's elections?
21: Well, that changing of the guard phenomenon wasn't just limited to Republicans. Another race we saw called early and by a wide margin was in the Democratic primary runoff for the 18th congressional district. Now, thanks to last year's mid-decade redistricting, Congressman Christian Menefee was forced into a race against Congressman Al Green. Republicans targeted Green as part of that redistricting. This was their first real victory out of that. Menefee's in his late 30s. Green is in his late 70s. And while Green had seniority on his side, this is a district that hasn't had steady representation for a few years, and that was very fresh in voters' minds.
20: That's Houston Public Media's Andrew Schneider. Thanks a lot.
21: You're welcome.
20: Lawmakers in South Carolina have rejected President Trump's efforts to reshape voting maps before the midterm elections.
19: A new map in South Carolina could have flipped the state's only House seat held by a Democrat, Congressman James Clyburn. On the same day, an Alabama court blocked a Republican-backed congressional map ahead of the midterms because it was, in their words, intentional race-based discrimination. Still, Republicans have picked up more seats in their redistricting efforts across the country than Democrats have.
20: Joining us is Gavin Jackson of South Carolina Public Radio. So, Gavin, how did this play out in the state capital of Columbia?
23: Yeah, well, on a procedural vote, over a third of the Republicans in the Senate, 14 of them, voted with the Democrats to effectively kill a bill that would have changed the maps.
0: It's been a whirlwind 3 weeks here with redistricting going from not being on anyone's radar to dominating the final days of the legislative session. The push was briefly stopped in the Senate, which prompted Governor Henry McMaster to call a special session to take up a new map. And he's been saying that Trump needs to keep a Republican Congress to carry out his agenda. Now, a handful of prominent Senate Republicans continue to push back against this process that went into Memorial Day weekend, so it's been busy. And this all came to a head yesterday. That was the first day of early voting for the primaries, and Democrats were urging people to go to the polls, and more than 30,000 votes had been cast already as lawmakers were meeting, so some of them were even getting updates during that debate. And around that time, lawmakers faced a couple of procedural votes in the Senate to get the redistricting bill to a vote, and it lost.
20: Yeah, it's been a little different in each state, in every state. So what's the pushback about there?
0: Yeah, again, they talked about the time crunch with the primary starting. Senate Majority Leader Shane Massey, a Republican, was outspoken against this from the beginning, and he raised constitutional concerns and said that the plan could backfire on Republicans by motivating Democrats and independent voters. Here he is Tuesday.
2: You energize them to come out and vote against you because people will vote when they're angry. And I think what we're seeing today across the state with the record turnout, early voting turnout that we're seeing, is that we've made some people mad. And just having the debate.
0: Yeah, senators here really pride themselves on being deliberative and not letting Washington tell them what to do. Then you factor in expected lawsuits, costs of delaying the primaries, and some of them said it wasn't so much a rebuke to Trump as a reality check.
20: Yeah, but the president usually gets his way on this kind of thing. And in Indiana, he helped defeat some Republicans in primaries after they voted against redistricting. So aren't they worried about that there?
0: There was definitely an undertone in the House where all 124 members were up for re-election, but that was different in the Senate because they're not up for another 2 years, so they're not too concerned about that. Now, some Republicans said that they were worried that redistricting could have made these seats that are safe now more competitive. And the governor said that he was disappointed, but that he would not be calling lawmakers back again.
20: Now, we mentioned the setback for Republicans in Alabama as well. What happened there?
0: Yeah, that's another state that took up redistricting after the Supreme Court weakened the Voting Rights Act in April, and they're going for one seat like they did in South Carolina. Now, a federal court temporarily blocked that yesterday, but it's expected to go to the Supreme Court, which has approved that redistricting once already. Now, around the country, like in Florida and Texas, Republicans have redistricted about 8 or 9 seats their way, and more so than Democrats have. So the Louisiana Republicans are also working on one seat this week. And primaries are underway, and the field may pretty much be set, except for some of these court battles right now.
20: All right, that's Gavin Jackson of South Carolina Public Radio. Gavin, thanks.
0: Thanks.
20: NPR's Franco Ordonez has noticed a pattern in how President Trump talks about Iran. Trump says the war is over or almost over, then clearly it is not.
4: Over the weekend, the president said a groundbreaking deal with Iran was, quote, largely negotiated. A day later, he said there was no rush, while his aides indicated the deal was not done. And then on Monday, U.S. forces attacked Iranian speedboats that they said were attempting to lay mines.
20: So Franco Ordonez is here with us now. How many times have you seen this happen?
5: Yeah, it's happened at least a half dozen times dating back to late March. I mean, he's repeated several variations that a deal is close, that an agreement was largely negotiated, that a framework exists. And then, of course, it just doesn't happen. I mean, take this weekend, after almost 3 months of war, Trump was talking about an almost finalized deal that would include reopening the Strait of Hormuz. He was almost actually taking a victory lap, thanking intermediaries for their help with negotiations. And then, of course, you had the blowback from Republicans in Israel. I would say that this was the most emphatic he's been about an upcoming deal, but it's happened before. I mean, last month, Trump said they were very close to a deal and that the two sides agreed to even dig up Iran's enriched uranium. The reality is, while the president has repeatedly projected this kind of optimism, there is yet to be anything really concrete or durable toward a resolution.
20: Oh, and now he's trying to add more things to the deal. He's pressing on more countries to join the Abraham Accords. That's the regional agreement that seeks to normalize relations with Israel. But asking for that could make reaching a deal a lot more difficult.
5: Yeah, it really could, as Iran sees the Abraham Accords as anti-Iran. I mean, I was talking with Matthew Kronig, who had the Iran portfolio at the Pentagon in the Obama administration. He also served under George W. Bush and Trump. You know, he says the deal is already complicated enough. It would make more sense to be used as a kind of carrot and stick approach, where you tell Iran you'd better make this deal or else we're going to make dynamics in the region much more difficult for you by expanding the accords. But he said this actually may be more about sending a message to Israel.
3: One way it might make sense is if you're dealing with different audiences, and the Abraham Accords is actually aimed at Israel and Netanyahu, and saying, I know you're not happy that we're on the verge of making peace with the Islamic Republic, but please stand down for now. There's something else in it for you.
5: And that, of course, would be a better security environment overall for Israel.
20: Okay, so if it's a better security environment, then why is it a hard sell to get other countries to join?
5: Well, the biggest obstacle is the lack of a Palestinian state. Many Arab countries, including Saudi Arabia, have maintained that a position that they will not normalize ties with Israel without a clear path towards creating one. And it's something that the Prime Minister, Benjamin Netanyahu of Israel, has said will never happen.
20: So how much are political pressures playing into all this?
5: I mean, I'd say quite a bit. Trump is facing growing pressure from various fronts to take action, to reopen the Strait of Hormuz, to get a handle on gas prices. Gas prices hit a new high over Memorial Day weekend. And polls show that the war is unpopular with many Americans. And Trump's approval ratings are also dropping. His obstacle is the lack of a Palestinian state. Many Arab countries, including Saudi Arabia, have maintained that a position that they will not normalize ties with Israel without a clear path towards creating one. And it's something that the Prime Minister, Benjamin Netanyahu of Israel, has said will never happen.
20: So how much are political pressures playing into all this?

0: unpopular with many Americans, and Trump's approval ratings are also dropping. And Republicans worry that they could lose the majorities in the midterms, both in the House and the Senate.
1: That's White House correspondent Franco Ordonez. Thanks a lot.
0: Thank you.

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1: This is Asian View from NHK World Japan. I'm Keiko Kitagawa. Malaysia will ban young people from using social media starting June 1st. The move is part of a push to protect children from harmful online content. The new system is aimed at preventing anyone under the age of 16 from creating social media accounts. Operators will be required to implement age verification. That includes checking official documents such as passports. The new rule will also require licensed operators to have systems to detect and remove harmful content. Malaysia's ban comes after Australia, Indonesia, and some European countries introduced similar restrictions. South Korea's defense ministry has unveiled a plan to develop nuclear-powered submarines. The aim is for the first one to be launched in the mid-2030s. Ministry officials say the vessels will play a key role in responding to submarine-based nuclear and missile threats by North Korea. South Korean President Lee Jae-myung said his country needs to take responsibility for defending its national security. He told relevant government officers to continue preparations for acquiring nuclear submarines. Japan will spend billions of dollars to ease household energy costs this summer. This reflects a jump in fuel prices due to the Iran conflict. The government approved the move on Tuesday. It will spend about $3.2 billion to help people pay their electricity and gas bills from July to September. Officials say this will enable an average household to cut its spending on gas and electricity by about $31 over the 3 months. We are broadcasting from NHK in Tokyo.
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4: And I'm A. Martinez. I could scroll clips of stand-up comedians all day and all night. I've had to have watched thousands by now, but there was one that I saw a few years ago that I can't forget because this clip really took me back to my childhood.
5: I don't know if you can tell by looking at me, but I was fired from being in a gang. They kicked me out because I was too positive.
4: That is comedian Josh Johnson. Now, you may know him as one of the correspondents and hosts of Comedy Central's The Daily Show. His debut HBO Max special is called Symphony. Josh, that clip, no matter how many times I hear it, makes me laugh and laugh and laugh. I connected with it because I was a weak, scrawny kid, got pushed around a lot. My uncle was in a gang, and I asked him if I could join, and he said, no, we really can't use you. So I feel like I kind of shared that emotion with you.
6: Yeah, like if you're a comedian, you're at least attempting to be a professional room reader. General things you observe and small moments offer up some of the best opportunity for jokes or for a story that would normally be really boring. But when insane things happen, we'll all stop and notice.
7: When I was little, I was in karate and everybody in my class was 11 except for one student.

0: Kevin was 45. Our parents thought it was funny that every class one of us had to fight a 45-year-old.
1: Right at the start of the special, there's an artist standing outside the Wiltern Theater in Los Angeles. That's where you filmed this. He's standing in front of a sign that reads, "If art is how we decorate space and music is how we decorate time, comedy is how we decorate reality." Explain what that last line means, comedy is how we decorate reality.
2: The same way that there's a blank canvas in front of an artist, and then the artist paints on it, comedy also works on this blank canvas, using the moments that we have that we know are just as is, and then redecorating them with the feeling, the emotion, and the subversion of what our expectations were versus what actually happened, which is like just what life is.
3: My mom would cook some Brussels sprouts, and I'd be like, "Ooh." She'd be like, "Boy, there are starving children in Africa, and you over here wasting food." Like, it makes me wonder what parents say in Africa. Are they like, listen to me. There are children in America eating unseasoned food.
1: On your YouTube page, Josh, you post brand new stand-up comedy, an hour's worth every week. You've done it for the past 3 years. That sounds like an impossible pace to keep up. Why do you do it?
2: I do it because I really love it. I really love writing all week. I really love performing. If you're not enjoying yourself, then you could get burned out. But I think that it's still fun, and it's still something that I look forward to doing and look forward to sharing.
1: The way I kind of feel about stand-up comedians, Josh, it all stems from this one scene from this movie. It's a 1981 Mel Brooks film called History of the World Part One. When Comicus, that's who Mel Brooks plays, he describes what he does while in the unemployment line during the Roman Empire. Let's listen to that.
4: Occupation?
5: Stand-up philosopher.
4: What?
5: Stand-up philosopher. I coalesce the vapor of human experience into a viable and logical comprehension.
4: Oh, a artist.
1: So, Josh, I don't know if you've ever seen that movie or that scene, but I think that's what comedians are, to me at least, stand-up philosophers. And I think it kind of describes you in this special. Do you see yourself as a stand-up philosopher in any way?
2: I just don't think that's for me to say. I think that if people have that takeaway, then great, but I'm not going to call myself one.
6: That is comedian Josh Johnson. His HBO Max special is called Symphony. Josh, thanks a lot.
2: Thanks for having me.
7: In the 1990s, kids around this country met a little pup with a big imagination. What's

0: Wishbone was a live-action PBS show that followed a Jack Russell Terrier and his owner, Joe. Wishbone would dream about classic literature and imagine himself as the main character.
1: Like Frankenstein.
2: Victor Frankenstein, a young student of science, conducted his own secret scientific experiment. It's one of the greatest monster books ever, and the scariest, the spine-tingliest, the flat-out spookiest.
3: I'm rambling, sorry.
1: And Faust.
3: And how long do you get to keep my immortal soul?
4: For all eternity.
3: Eternity. So we mean like forever eternity. No turning back. I'm not very comfortable with that.
1: The crew from the show put together a new documentary about it. It's called What's the Story, Wishbone?
0: Joey Stewart was the first assistant director of Wishbone, the TV show, and is the director of the documentary.
5: Every time we meet people and work on different movies and TV shows, that's the only thing anybody wants to talk about.
0: Every week they needed to tell a different classic story in less than half an hour.
5: So we'd get a script on a Monday, we'd break it down and figure out what the sets we needed to build, what the cast we needed to cast, what were all the dog tricks.
1: Soccer was that dog. Larry Brantley was his voice.
6: Jackie Captain, our head animal trainer, had a hard and fast rule, which was nobody gets to pet the dog. Period. End of story. He's hyper-focused, and he can lose that focus. So we all learned pretty early on this set discipline because we did not want to do anything that was going to pull him off focus.
1: Stewart says despite being a show for kids,
5: we weren't afraid of dark shows. Look at Joan of Arc.
0: Talk about a hot take. He says a lot of the crew back then were young and inexperienced.
5: If somebody offered me this job now, I would think they're crazy. But at the time, we didn't know any better.
0: 30 years later, Stewart says it was one of the most important shows he's ever worked on.
5: I mean, the legacy of the show for me is, you know, giving children an excitement for reading or an excitement about classic literature and quite often forming them into what they became later in their lives and remembering that Wishbone was a huge part of that.
7: What's the story, Wishbone?
1: The documentary airs on PBS stations starting today. So, what's the story, Wishbone?
7: What's the story, Wishbone?
8: Are we on? Is this thing rolling? Are we? Yeah, we got it? Okay. 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
9: In the occupied West Bank, Israeli settlers are forcing Palestinian farmers from land their families have cultivated for generations.
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12: 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Israel kills Hamas's military leader and says there'll be voluntary emigration for Gazans. Trump triumphs in Texas. Will the victory be Pyrrhic? And Africa's former top health official on getting ahead of Ebola.
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14: Live from NPR News in Washington, I'm Dave Mattingly. Four-term Republican Senator John Cornyn of Texas is conceding defeat to Ken Paxton in the state's GOP Senate runoff election.
15: I've said throughout this race that I trust the voters of Texas, and they've made their decision, and I must respect it.
14: Paxton is the state's attorney general, who was endorsed by President Trump. He'll face Democratic State Representative James Tallarico in November. Iran is threatening to retaliate in response to Monday's attacks by U.S. forces in southern Iran. U.S. Central Command says American forces hit missile launchers and boats placing mines in self-defense. NPR's Aya Batraoui has more from Dubai.
16: Iran's foreign ministry says this is yet another violation of the ceasefire and that, quote, once again, this exposes the malice and bad faith of the U.S. toward Iran. And they note that this happened alongside efforts at diplomacy. And Tehran says this is part of the criminal nature of the U.S. toward Iran. Also, the head of Iran's Revolutionary Guard Aerospace Force said they stand ready to respond upon the directive of Iran's supreme leader, Mujtaba Khamenei, who has not been seen or heard from since his father, the former supreme leader, his mother, wife, and child, were killed on the first day of this war in Israeli airstrikes.
14: That's NPR's Aya Batraoui reporting. This is NPR News from Washington. At least 7 deaths are being reported in Europe, where heat records are being broken. Afternoon highs in the mid to upper 90s are occurring. The temperature hit 95 degrees in London yesterday, breaking a record set a day earlier. People riding commuter trains in London have been doing so without air conditioning. The Men's World Cup soccer tournament gets underway next month at venues in the U.S., Canada, and Mexico. NPR's Ada Peralta says Iran's national team will train in Mexico during the competition.
4: President Trump had said that it wouldn't be appropriate for Iran to participate in the World Cup for, quote, their own life and safety. But on Monday, Mexican President Claudia Sheinbaum said what the U.S. didn't want was the Iranian team spending nights in the U.S. Instead, she announced the Iranian team would take up residence in Tijuana for the tournament and would make day trips to the U.S. to play their matches. All of this is happening a little more than 2 weeks before the World Cup kicks off. During the group stage, Iran is scheduled to play 2 games in Inglewood and 1 game in Seattle. Ada Peralta, NPR News, Mexico City.
14: Authorities in Washington state say at least 9 people are missing following a chemical explosion at a paper mill in Longview. It's about 50 miles north of Portland. One person is confirmed dead. That blast occurred yesterday at the Nippon Dynawave plant. No evacuations of nearby residents were ordered as a result of the explosion. I'm Dave Mattingly, NPR News in Washington.
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0: It's Morning Edition from NPR News. I'm Steve Inskeep in Washington, D.C.
1: And I'm A. Martinez in Culver City, California. A Republican candidate for mayor in the heavily Democratic city of Los Angeles is being boosted with the help of artificial intelligence videos. Former reality TV star Spencer Pratt is drawing comparisons to Donald Trump for his combative style and controversial online tactics. Here's NPR's Bobby Allen.
20: The video starts showing Spencer Pratt portrayed as Luke Skywalker from Star Wars, flying into a burning Los Angeles to save the day. LA Mayor Karen Bass, depicted as Darth Vader, has a lightsaber duel with Pratt. The video ends with the words, LA is worth saving. The video wasn't commissioned by Pratt's campaign. It was made by a fan, but it's had more than 3 million views on X. Pratt, who played a villain on the reality TV show The Hills, is mounting an AI-fueled campaign as an outsider focused on law and order. He says government leaders are corrupt and the city's homelessness crisis isn't being addressed. As Pratt says in his TikTok videos, his home burned down in the devastating Palisades fires.
21: Did Karen Basura know fire aid money meant for wildfire victims was getting laundered to a political group that was backing her campaign?
20: Yes, he uses the Spanish word for trash to insult the city's mayor, and his allegation here distorts the facts. Still, his brash style and internet hijinks are bringing in more campaign dollars, and he's a top 3 contender in the race.
22: He's the most Trumpian candidate that's come on the scene as far as house style.
20: That's former Trump advisor Steve Bannon. He told me Pratt's use of AI videos, his direct-to-camera, influencer style, and name-calling makes people tune in who might not have otherwise.
22: Trump's superpower was the ability to bring in low-propensity, low-information voters. You make it accessible to people that hate politics. This is why Spencer has kind of come out of nowhere.
20: The top two vote-getters of the June 2nd nonpartisan primary will face off in November. Bass has a comfortable lead, but Pratt and progressive LA City Councilmember Nithya Raman are nearly even. Mike Bonin has been watching Pratt's campaign go viral online.
2: Winning the internet is not the same thing as winning an election.
20: But the former LA City Councilman says,
2: right-leaning candidates come into an internet media ecosystem that really is very well practiced in promoting itself.
20: Elon Musk is giving Pratt's campaign algorithm juice on X. Far-right influencers are sharing him. And right around the time Pratt announced his bid for mayor, the California Post launched and has boosted Pratt. It's a local version of the New York Post, conservative tabloid. Dan Kasson is a government professor at Fairleigh Dickinson University. He says Pratt's message is aimed at mobilizing young men who hang out in online communities that celebrate being anti-woke and macho.
3: That sort of thing does play very well in red pill forums, where there's this idea that, yes, everyone is in control of their own lives, and we need to embrace hard truths that they won't teach you in school.
20: Pratt didn't return a request for comment, neither did Bass's campaign. Raman said through a spokesman that Pratt's AI videos show how out of touch he is with the city's entertainment industry, quote, the very technology replacing the workers he claims to care about. When it comes to Trump and MAGA, Pratt has been walking a tightrope, so he's been distancing himself from Trump, even though the president recently signaled support for Pratt. Bannon told me these dynamics have influenced what he says publicly about Pratt.
22: Tell him I would endorse him, but I don't want to hurt his chances of winning.
20: Days have passed after Trump's supportive words, and the very online Pratt has yet to share them. Bobby Allen, NPR News, Los Angeles.
0: Another construction project is visible this week at the White House. Near President Trump's planned ballroom, workers are building a temporary outdoor arena for fights on June 14th. The event is put on by the Ultimate Fighting Championship, led by Trump's friend Dana White. Before construction started, White told us there couldn't be a greater honor. He also expressed some doubts when we met for NPR's video podcast, Newsmakers.
6: There's two things I hate. I hate stadiums, and I hate, even worse than a stadium, is fighting outside. There's just so many different variables. You know, the worst obviously being rain and lightning.
0: Yeah.
6: And then bugs and, you know, temperatures and
0: could
6: lots
0: be
6: of different
0: anything.
6: Things that I don't like.
0: How involved has the president been in the details?
6: Not very. Not very. He put Ivanka on it.
0: Trump did suggest one of the fighters who ended up on the card. The president is a UFC fan who used to host fights in his casinos. In the NPR video interview, White talked a lot about UFC fighters, many of whom worked their way up from the bottom of society. Some are immigrants. And a champion defending his title on June 14 comes from a refugee family. They take a risk to get ahead.
6: You know, when you get punched in the head, it's not good for you. And everybody going into this knows it's not.
0: White himself is a former boxer who took blows to the head. He stepped away when he realized he would never be a champion.
6: It's like no different than AAA baseball players or guys that are trying to get into the NFL. At some point you go, you know what, I gotta pull the ripcord. I'm not going to make it, or I don't believe I'm going to make it. And if you stick around too long trying to make it, you might miss another opportunity.
0: Have you ever had to have that conversation with a fighter who wants to go on, and you're the one who has to tell him, no, you're done?
6: Yeah, I've had a lot of those. Not just guys that probably aren't going to be talented enough to stay here, but guys who are staying here too long past their prime, too. I've had to have all those types of conversations.
0: I'm thinking about, there was a lawsuit that you settled recently having to do with compensation for fighters. And one of the fighters said publicly, I need the money because I got CTE, which is a brain condition. And I can't take care of myself. That's why I need the money. You're right that a lot of sports have this problem. The military also has this problem.
6: Yep.
0: And they think about it and they study it and sometimes they change their practices. Have you changed anything to make this sport a little less risky in the long term?
6: Absolutely. Everything that we do in this business every day, nothing is more important than health and safety to us. Think about this. 30-year history of the UFC, never a death or serious injury. In 30 years. Cheerleading can't say that, okay?
0: I gotcha, but there are guys like this guy with CTE who did have a long-term condition.
6: Yeah. Well, later on in life, you know, when you are in a combat sport where you get hit in the head, this isn't like the NFL where, you know, they believe for years that helmets would protect your...
0: Yeah.
6: There's none of that here. We you know exactly what you're getting into.
0: At That's Dana White, whose UFC fighters will battle it out at the White House on June 14th.
1: And you'll see what I'm seeing so far in the construction. I see a four-post canopy arch where I'm sure lights and cameras will be. The octagon is going to be centered directly underneath. There's seating going up around it. The White House right in the background. And Steve, I'm wondering, where will the fighters be before their fight? Will they be in the Oval Office stretching, getting ready?
0: I don't know. Maybe they could hang out in the Rose Garden where there's that restaurant area now. Anyway, this is an event with a lot of symbolic significance. It's supposed to be for the 250th anniversary of the country. It also falls on Trump's birthday, and it does speak to Trump's America. The president did well for a Republican among younger men like the ones who watch the UFC. And it is an open question how those younger men will vote in upcoming elections, and we talk about all that in the interview.
1: Yeah, so where can we see that video?
0: Thanks for asking. The NPR Newsmakers video interview with Dana White is on the NPR app. You can also find it at NPR's YouTube channel and elsewhere. 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
5: Good morning, I'm Gigi Ahn at the BBC. Workers at Samsung Electronics in South Korea have approved a profit-sharing deal, averting a strike at the world's largest memory chip maker. It's estimated that employees in the semiconductor division will now each receive an average annual bonus worth around $400,000. The BBC's Jake Kwon is in Seoul.
7: This landmark deal will see Samsung Electronics set aside 10.5% of its profits for bonuses for tens of thousands of workers in the company's chip-making division. The agreement has ended the threat of a strike, which could have caused tens of billions of dollars of economic damage.
5: More countries are announcing travel restrictions over fears about the spread of Ebola. Canada has banned Congolese, Ugandan, and South Sudanese residents from arriving for 90 days. And Bolivia's Congress has voted to make it easier for President Rodrigo Paz to deploy soldiers and declare a state of emergency to break up roadblocks impacting much of the country. Protests broke out over subsidy cuts and economic policies. The president previously ruled out using force to reopen the roads, saying he would continue to favor dialogue. Tom Kavanagh reports.
8: The legislation had already passed in the Senate. It's being rushed through as the national crisis caused by weeks of roadblocks and protests intensifies. The forced road closures, called by trade unions and indigenous rights groups, have affected the availability of fuel, food and other essentials.
5: I'm Gigi Ahn at the BBC in London.
23: Scott Simon honors our relationship with beloved pets in a new book named after his late mom's cat, Ulysses S. Cat. Next time, here and now.
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0: Good morning, I'm Steve Inskeep. The Scripps National Spelling Bee is underway, and some spellers have a coach, Scott Reamer, America's only full-time spelling coach. He's helped five national champions. Reamer himself used to compete and finished fourth in 2008. He lost on this word, themele, an ancient Greek altar. Can you spell it?
1: Ooh, I know this one, T-H-Y-M-E-L-E, themele.
0: Okay, impressive, eh? But can you spell your first name?
1: Oh.
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0: It's Morning Edition from NPR News. I'm Steve Inskeep.
1: And I'm A. Martinez. The immigration detention center called Alligator Alcatraz by state officials may be closing soon because it's too expensive to run. The Everglades facility began receiving detainees last July. State Democratic lawmakers sued Governor Ron DeSantis after they were denied access during a surprise visit. Democratic Congresswoman Debbie Wasserman Schultz of Florida got a look inside last month. She welcomed the news of a potential closure on her congressional YouTube channel.
25: The Everglades internment camp's closure is long overdue. This monument to cruelty, waste, and environmental and tribal lands abuse should never have been built.
1: From member station WUSF, Megan Bauman takes us through the rise and fall of the controversial facility.
9: Since this immigration detention center opened in the Everglades last summer, hundreds of people, including Reverend Arthur Jones, have come to protest and pray about what's happening beyond the facility's front entrance.
10: So we are here today, as we were last Sunday, as we will be next Sunday.
9: Including during a vigil earlier this month, just days after reports the pop-up detention center would soon close.
11: We love them, to let them know that we
9: It's off a remote two-lane road in the middle of the Big Cypress National Preserve of the Everglades. The area's lack of infrastructure means everything is trucked in and out. Tents, generators, toilets, and even water and sewage. Last year, Florida Governor Ron DeSantis used emergency powers to turn a small training airport into a detention center in just 8 days. At the opening, he praised the speed.
12: The site here was a unique opportunity. We were able to, within record time, create a facility that could support intaking, processing, and eventually deporting these illegal aliens.
9: But building it so quickly came with a high price tag. An estimated $1.4 billion for the state of Florida to run it for 1 year. State officials applied for reimbursement from FEMA for less than half of that. Emails show that FEMA has approved the first installment of more than $58 million. The rest will likely fall to Florida taxpayers. Both the governor's office and the Florida Department of Emergency Management declined to be interviewed and did not confirm the amount spent on the center. Purchase orders from the state show vendors charged at least $290 million for work in building it. None of those vendors would say whether they'd been paid yet. But DeSantis said earlier this month that the cost to Floridians is justified and the facility has served its purpose.
15: We were only doing it because the federal government didn't have the resources to hold these people themselves.
9: He says at least 22,000 people have been detained and released. But ICE data shows from October to April, fewer than 1,400 men were detained there. More than 800 of them had no criminal record. But nobody should have been housed there, says Dan Summers.
16: I don't think that's a good location just because of environmental concerns, what happens if you have to do a rapid evacuation, etc.
9: He's the former head of emergency management in Collier County, which includes parts of the facility. He was involved in the early planning and worried about hurricanes. Now the DeSantis administration is in talks with the Department of Homeland Security to close the facility. For now, it remains operational. Cost is an issue, and DeSantis says it has served its purpose and was always meant to be temporary. A date for the closure has not been announced. Meanwhile, lawsuits over how the center is damaging the Everglades are still ongoing. For NPR News, I'm Megan Bowman.

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1: This is Bird Note. What a lovely song! The very sound of spring. A mellow, burbled refrain from the edge of a meadow. A shimmer of blue against the still wintry landscape confirms our eager hope. An eastern bluebird has just returned north. A male bluebird stands atop a wooden nest box attached to a fence post. He's an eastern bluebird, a small thrush, and he gleams deep blue with a rusty orange breast. The bluebird's song and his alert presence assert his claim to this territory. But an intruder, a tree swallow, dives toward the nest box. With a rough chatter and raised wings, the bluebird warns the swallow away. Bluebirds rely on nest boxes. In the mid-20th century, their numbers in the Northeast declined to the lowest level ever, due largely to nesting competition from non-native starlings and house sparrows. Conservation groups stepped up, setting out bluebird trails of nest boxes built just right for these beautiful birds. Eastern bluebirds have rebounded, and we can still count on them to welcome the arrival of spring. This episode is brought to you by Wild Delight Bird Food, which aims to support wild bird populations with clean, nutritious ingredients in every blend. 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
2: There are so many changes happening so quickly these days, it's hard to keep up. 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It's Morning Edition from NPR News. I'm E. Martinez.
3: And I'm Steve Inskeep. A heat wave across Europe is setting temperature records for the month of May. Okay, some people don't want to hear it, but here it is. Scientists say this kind of springtime heat is another sign of climate change. NPR's Eleanor Beardsley reports.
4: Europe's cities are scorching under a heat dome of hot air pushed up from North Africa. From Rome to London, temperatures hover in the mid-90s and are predicted to top 100 in many places by the weekend. 7 deaths in France are blamed on the heat, including 2 people taking part in sporting events. Sweaty residents and tourists try to cool off in public fountains or carry sun-blocking umbrellas. Parisian Soraya Bouiza says she takes a bicycle to get air.
5: Et je trouve que Paris n'est pas du tout adapté aux chaleurs. Déjà, c'est une ville.
4: Paris is not at all adapted to this kind of heat, she says. There aren't enough green spaces, and few homes, offices, and public transport have air conditioning. When it's hot, it's hell. 2025 was Europe's hottest year in history, and 2026 is shaping up to be worse. The European Union's Earth Observation Program, Copernicus, says Europe is heating twice as fast as the world average, some 2.5 degrees Celsius above pre-industrial levels. Here's why. Europe abuts the Arctic, which is the world's fastest heating region. Europe's melting glaciers accelerate global warming because snow and ice reflect the sun and the bare earth absorbs the heat. And changing atmospheric circulation around the continent, like the Gulf Stream, is intensifying heat waves. Forest fires are multiplying and rivers are low. Eastern and Northern Europe are most affected. David Ferranda is a climate expert at France's National Center of Scientific Research. Speaking on News Channel France 24, he had a message for climate change skeptics.
6: Ouvrez la fenêtre, regardez dehors et après...
4: Open your window and then look at the calendar, he says. It's an impossible combination. You can't say, oh, it's summer, so it's hot. No, 100 degrees in the spring is the result of global warming caused by humans. Eleanor Beardsley, NPR News, Paris.
2: A painting of George Washington kneeling in prayer has been shared repeatedly this year by the Pentagon, the Department of Labor, the Department of Homeland Security, and the White House. NPR's Neda Ulubi reports on that image as part of NPR's series about the changing relationship between church and state.
7: At the Museum of the Bible in Washington, D.C., a visitor from Fort Worth, Texas, admires an imposing oil painting called The Prayer at Valley Forge.
8: It's beautiful.
7: Rhonda Bolash takes it in. The country's first president, head bowed, cheeks ruddy from the cold, drenched in golden light.
8: George Washington kneeling, praying to our Lord, and could just see that he's asking for help. It's amazing.
7: This painting is beloved by some evangelical Christians.
9: A man of deep faith, Washington sought divine guidance from God.
7: Like the ones who made this documentary about the artist Arnold Freeberg and his most famous work.
9: George Washington led a tattered, scraggly band of some 12,000 soldiers into a winter encampment in Valley Forge, Pennsylvania.
7: But the part of the story about Washington praying is a legend, says Thomas Tweed. He's professor emeritus at Notre Dame University, and he's written extensively about American religious history.
10: Shortly after Washington died, a clergyman who wanted to establish that the president was of good moral standing and was pious made up a story. Most Americans know the story about the cherry tree.
7: You know that story, right? Young Washington says, "Father, I cannot tell a lie."
10: That's in the same book.
7: So this best-selling book was filled with fictionalized stories or mythologies about George Washington. And ever since it was published in 1800, images of the first president praying have circulated, a meme before there were memes, like paintings and engravings reproduced on china plates and on postage stamps in the 1920s, on the cover of the popular magazine The Saturday Evening Post in 1935, and reproduced in stained glass in a special prayer room built in the U.S. Capitol for members of Congress in the 1950s.
10: It sacralizes not just the nation, but military warfare. And Americans who want to associate religion, the nation, and the military have returned to it again and again for a long time.
7: Those Americans include Defense Secretary Pete Hegseth, here speaking at last year's Christmas tree lighting at the Pentagon.
11: George Washington took bended knee because he understood he needed the help and assistance and wisdom of Providence. The task was too big, the threat too big, literally the British Empire, impossible to defeat. In the dead of winter, the cold of night, of course, then not only did he pray, but he attacked on Christmas Eve. We have that kind of mentality here, too.
7: Invoking George Washington praying is now something of a culture war weapon, says Nicholas Schrum. He's a doctoral student who's written about the painting at the Museum of the Bible, maybe the best known version. The artist Arnold Freeberg belonged to the Church of Jesus Christ of Latter-day Saints.
12: Now, Latter-day Saints still love that painting of George Washington. I grew up with that painting in my home.
7: But George Washington was an Anglican, whose public language was vague about his faith, Schrum says. The first president never explicitly named Jesus Christ in speeches. He was not a weekly churchgoer, according to historians. But such mainstream historical research is now sometimes framed by the Trump administration as secularizing attacks on the founding fathers' Christian beliefs. That's become a central message.
13: Did the founders' religious convictions make a difference in the creation of America's constitutional order? Absolutely they did.
7: That's from a federal government project celebrating America's 250th anniversary. It uses reproductions of Arnold Freeberg's painting over and over, in mobile exhibits called Freedom Trucks, now touring the country, and on a White House website encouraging people to pray.
14: Prayer is powerful.
7: Back at the Museum of the Bible, Christopher Zook stands before the painting of Washington praying at Valley Forge. He runs an investment firm and co-founded a company that owns the work. What matters, he says, is the message of prayer for Americans of all faiths.
14: And prayer is powerful, period. So certainly for somebody of the Jewish faith, etc., they pray if they're devout in their faith.
7: And protecting the freedom to express your faith is as critical for Americans today as it was when the country was first founded, he says.
14: This is the perfect image for this perfect time, if you will, that is the celebration of the 250th.
7: It's possible you had not noticed this image before the story. I had not. Now I see it everywhere. Netta Ulaby, NPR News.
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3: Good morning. President Trump alternates between saying the war in Iran is almost over and that it's about to get worse. This has happened at least six times. What do Iranian negotiators make of the whiplash? It's Morning Edition from NPR News.
18: A Wayne County farm worker detained by ICE testifies in court saying she was never told why she was arrested or where they were taking her.
3: Just enough South Carolina Republicans did not go along with plans to change election maps in the middle of an election. I'm Steve Inskeep.
2: And I'm A. Martinez. The leader of the state Senate had constitutional concerns. And satellite images show a convent in Lebanon is no longer there. Villagers say Israel's military bulldozed it. Israel says the convent is still standing by sharing a picture of a different building. It's Wednesday, May 27th. On this day in 1968, the Supreme Court upheld a man's conviction for destroying a draft card. News is next.
19: Live from NPR News in Washington, I'm Corva Coleman. Texas Attorney General Ken Paxton will be the Republican nominee for the U.S. Senate this fall. He defeated longtime Texas Senator John Cornyn for the GOP nomination. Paxton said he had the strongest of supporters.
20: President Trump is the leader of our party, and his endorsement in this is the most powerful force in politics. And I'm honored to have his support. And I look forward to working with him in the Senate to deliver for Texas.
19: Meanwhile, Paxton has successfully pushed back on criminal indictments, allegations by whistleblowers, and he was impeached by the Texas State House on allegations of abusing his office to protect a political donor. The Texas State Senate acquitted him. Paxton will face Democrat James Tallarico in the fall's general election. The Justice Department has been purging government websites of information about prosecutions related to the January 6th Capitol riot. And NPR's Tom Dreisbach reports the Trump administration deleted information about violent assaults of police on that day.
21: Late last week, the Justice Department said it was proud to purge its website of what it called partisan propaganda. In practice, that meant deleting news releases about January 6th prosecutions, including cases where rioters were convicted of carrying guns and assaulting police with pepper spray, tasers, and stolen police batons. It was just the latest move by the Trump administration to rewrite the history of January 6th, following mass pardons of the rioters and the announcement of a $1.8 billion anti-weaponization fund. And Trump officials are not ruling out the possibility that even violent January 6th defendants may receive taxpayer money. Tom Dreisbach, NPR News.
19: Officials in Washington state say there's been a dangerous industrial leak at a paper mill in the southwestern part of the state. One person was killed, nine others are injured. Oregon Public Broadcasting's Eric Newman reports another nine people are unaccounted for.
22: Emergency vehicles were coming and going from a paper facility for the company Nippon Dynawave on Tuesday morning. According to officials, the accident involved the rupture of a tank of a chemical compound called white liquor that's involved in the papermaking process. Mike Gorsuch is the City of Longview Fire Battalion Chief.
23: The incident is stable, but is in recovery phase. Recovery efforts remain underway at the facility. Hazardous materials personnel and fire crews continue working closely with the facility staff to secure the area and to support the ongoing operations.
22: Officials did not provide additional details about the victims, and they said it's too early to know the specific cause of the accident. For NPR News, I'm Eric Newman in Longview, Washington.
19: Meanwhile, all evacuation orders have been lifted in a Los Angeles suburb after a potential chemical tank explosion was prevented. There were no injuries there. This is NPR.
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1: Good morning here at 6:04, everyone. I'm Michaela Singleton, your new host of Morning Edition here in the WXXI studio, where it is 64 degrees here in the High Falls area and just barely seeing the first light of the sun after our sunrise at 5:36 a.m. To our headlines, a Wayne County farm worker testified Tuesday in federal court saying she was never told why she was being arrested or where she was being taken. Dolores Bustamante was detained last month at a scheduled check-in at an immigration office in Buffalo. During a hearing in Rochester, her lawyers argued that her arrest was unconstitutional, citing a lack of notice and procedural violations. Bustamante came into the country illegally in 2003. She's been under a final order of removal since 2023. A judge is expected to rule soon. She said within the last maybe 48 hours, Bustamante cannot be removed from the district in the meantime. A 58-year-old Rochester man is being held in Monroe County Jail on $5,000 bail after he allegedly picked up a woman waiting for a driving lesson, then drove her to his apartment and raped her. The woman was able to message a family member during this incident, and that person was able to find her. Police arrested Wayne Plummer at his Hudson Avenue apartment and charged him with first-degree rape. He also faces charges of first-degree sex abuse and second-degree unlawful imprisonment. City and police spokespersons confirmed Plummer was employed by the city of Rochester as a crossing guard, but so far the process has been started to terminate him. Teen mental health first aid training is going to get a revamp ahead of the next school year. The National Council for Mental Well-Being is rolling out a new framework designed with teens in mind, taking in real-world challenges like the presence of social media and AI, as well as how they impact relationships and well-being. Katie Oldakowski is the Senior Director of Training and Programs for the Mental Health Association in New York State. That organization provides training and support to 30 schools in New York, including Rochester's City School District. She says that this is a potentially life-saving training that can preempt crises.
4: When you're working with people in crisis and you have these moments where you're coming in as a stranger, as a professional, when these people are their most vulnerable, you realize that there are probably a lot of opportunities that we could have had conversations sooner before this individual is in crisis.
1: According to the Centers for Disease Control and Prevention, suicide is the third leading cause of death for 15 to 19-year-olds in the U.S. Well, hey, it was nice and warm yesterday. Maybe you got out to the waterways, and that might actually help the state monitor potentially harmful algal blooms. The DEC has opened its online notification system. You can easily report on a simple mobile-friendly form if you see an algal bloom, and they use that and verify it before they put it on an interactive map to help you know where it's safe to swim this summer.
3: It's Morning Edition from NPR News. I'm Steve Inskeep in Washington, D.C.
2: And I'm A. Martinez in Culver City, California. NPR's Franco Ordonez has noticed a pattern in how President Trump talks about Iran. Trump says the war is over or almost over, then clearly it is not.
3: Over the weekend, the president said a groundbreaking deal with Iran was, quote, largely negotiated. A day later, he said there was no rush, while his aides indicated the deal was not done. And then on Monday, U.S. forces attacked Iranian speedboats that they said were attempting to lay mines.
2: So Franco Ordonez is here with us now. How many times have you seen this happen?
5: It's happened at least a half dozen times dating back to late March. I mean, he's repeated several variations that a deal is close, that an agreement was largely negotiated, that a framework exists. And then, of course, it just doesn't happen. I mean, take this weekend, after almost 3 months of war, Trump was talking about an almost finalized deal that would include reopening the Strait of Hormuz. He was almost actually taking a victory lap, thanking intermediaries for their help with negotiations. And then, of course, you had the blowback from Republicans in Israel. I would say that this was the most emphatic he's been about an upcoming deal, but it's happened before. I mean, last month, Trump said they were very close to a deal and that the two sides agreed to even dig up Iran's enriched uranium. The reality is, while the president has repeatedly projected this kind of optimism, there has yet to be anything really concrete or durable toward a resolution.
2: Oh, and now he's trying to add more things to the deal. He's pressing on more countries to join the Abraham Accords. That's the regional agreement that seeks to normalize relations with Israel. But asking for that could make reaching a deal a lot more difficult.
5: Yeah, it really could, as Iran sees the Abraham Accords as anti-Iran. I mean, I was talking with Matthew Kronig, who had the Iran portfolio at the Pentagon in the Obama administration. He also served under George W. Bush and Trump. You know, he says the deal is already complicated enough. It would make more sense to be used as a kind of carrot and stick approach, where you tell Iran you'd better make this deal or else we're going to make dynamics in the region much more difficult for you by expanding the Accords. But he said this actually may be more about sending a message to Israel.
6: One way it might make sense is if you're dealing with different audiences, and the Abraham Accords is actually aimed at Israel and Netanyahu and saying, I know you're not happy that we're on the verge of making peace with the Islamic Republic, but please stand down for now. There's something else in it for you.
5: And that, of course, would be a better security environment overall for Israel.
8: Okay, so if it's a better security environment, then why is it a hard sell to get other countries to join?
5: Well, the biggest obstacle is the lack of a Palestinian state. Many Arab countries, including Saudi Arabia, have maintained that a position that they will not normalize ties with Israel without a clear path towards creating one. And it's something that the Prime Minister, Benjamin Netanyahu of Israel, has said will never happen.
8: So how much are political pressures playing into all this?
5: I mean, I'd say quite a bit. Trump is facing growing pressure from various fronts to take action, to reopen the Strait of Hormuz, to get a handle on gas prices. Gas prices hit a new high over Memorial Day weekend. And polls show that the war is unpopular with many Americans. And Trump's approval ratings are also dropping. And Republicans worry that they could lose the majorities in the midterms, both in the House and the Senate.
8: That's White House correspondent Franco Ordonez. Thanks a lot.
5: Thank you.
3: For more on the president's pattern of talking about Iran, peace, war, peace, war, we've called up a former State Department official who worked on Iran policy in the Biden administration. Jennifer Cavito was a career State Department official who rose to near the top of the department. Welcome to the program.
9: Thanks for having me.
3: Okay, so when you hear the president's rhetoric saying it's largely negotiated, actually it's not, and changing constantly, what does that do to negotiations?
9: I think on one hand, it indicates that progress is actually being made, and I tend to think that is true here. The only way to end this conflict is through a diplomatic resolution, and those take time. I think it's important to remember that the JCPOA, the agreement from the Biden era over Iran's nuclear deal, took over 2 years to negotiate. I think at the same time, though, this may continue to suggest that there is within the Trump administration a fundamental misunderstanding of the Iranian regime and its continued adherence to its ideological red lines, because it doesn't believe it's lost this war and it doesn't think it has to compromise.
3: I think you're suggesting that the president overstates progress because perhaps he has convinced himself that he really has made progress until reality tells him differently?
9: And I think he's inching towards progress. I think it's important to note that. But those last 5% of the negotiations are always the hardest. And I think that's the moment that we're in right now.
3: What does it do to the United States when Iranians are able to mock our president and accuse him of manipulating the stock market, which does, in fact, move up and down with everything he says?
9: Well, I think the Iranians have perhaps a far better understanding of the United States than is the case vice versa. And they certainly understand how to get under this particular president's skin.
3: Do we also have here an indication of divides within the administration or more broadly within the Republican Party? The president proclaims this deal. Then he discovers a lot of his fellow Republicans don't like it. And so he says, no, actually, there wasn't a deal.
9: I think that's absolutely correct. I think the president is waffling between instincts. On one hand, to cut his losses and strike whatever deal he can get in the near term to get global commerce moving again with the opening of the Strait of Hormuz in particular. If he can get progress on the nuclear deal, I think that is a benefit for him. On the other hand, I think his instinct is to wait until he can portray this as any type of strategic win for the United States, where that has proven elusive so far.
3: You mentioned that the president is dealing with an Iran that is very dug in on certain issues that are greatly important to the United States. I suppose the United States is also dealing with an Israel that has dug in, and the Israeli Prime Minister Benjamin Netanyahu has insisted, as we heard, that Lebanon isn't going to be part of this agreement, and he wants to continue his war in Lebanon. How does that complicate things?
9: Lebanon has a real potential to be a spoiler in this negotiation. For Iran, Hezbollah in Lebanon is its most important proxy. And so, therefore, Israeli attacks on Hezbollah are equated in large measure to attacks on Iran itself. And Iran is saying we can't conclude a deal as long as Israel continues to attack us. Prime Minister Netanyahu, who has very little leverage over President Trump when it comes to finalizing this deal, is left really with Lebanon as the only card at his disposal. And so it is not surprising to me that he is using that at this moment to disrupt these negotiations.
3: Can Netanyahu use that card to prevent any peace deal at all? Because he's been very open about the idea that he doesn't think any peace deal with this particular regime is worth doing.
9: So the Trump administration can certainly, as we saw them do with the initial ceasefire with Lebanon, can certainly pressure Prime Minister Netanyahu and probably have some success in holding them back. That being said, Prime Minister Netanyahu has been very clear that it will continue to take action in its national interest in the region as it sees fit. And so it's really more of a question of whether President Trump is willing to put himself on a collision course with Prime Minister Netanyahu at this point, or whether he'll let Netanyahu continue to potentially disrupt this deal.
3: The president instead is sticking up for Israel and saying to Arab nations, listen, recognize Israel, as a few of you already have done. I recognize, as we heard from Franco, that Arab nations are unlikely to do that right now. But isn't there something in this for Arab countries?
9: Long term, there is certainly something in it. The Abraham Accords were a very positive development. That being said, I think that this is somewhat of an own goal. Saudi Arabia has been crystal clear that absent a pathway to statehood for the Palestinians, it will not normalize. And so President Trump has essentially laid something on the table that has zero chance of success.
3: Jennifer Gavito is a former senior State Department official, now a senior advisor at the Cohen Group. Thanks so much.
9: Thank you.
8: The Trump administration has had enough of leaks. The Office of Personnel Management says leaks about immigration enforcement and military operations put federal agents and service members at risk. So the government has a sweeping plan for keeping lips sealed. Here's NPR's Andrew Hsu.
10: Non-disclosure agreements, or NDAs, are common in the private sector, but not in the federal government. The Trump administration wants to change that with a proposed rule out today. It would give federal agencies the option to make new and existing employees sign NDAs. Now, already, privacy and ethics rules govern how the nearly 2 million people who work for the government handle information. And so, to Ray Limon,
11: this seems to be a new add-on that seems to be very, very broad in nature.
10: Limon spent nearly three decades working as an attorney and human resources leader in the federal government. He doesn't buy the Trump administration's arguments that NDAs are needed across the civil service. He says it's not the rank-and-file folks who handle the day-to-day functions of the government who are doing the leaking. Instead,
11: these are typically more senior individuals, typically politicals that have access to information that share it with reporters.
10: Perhaps the biggest disclosure of Trump's second term came when Defense Secretary Pete Hegseth shared plans of an imminent strike on Yemen in a Signal chat. Now, the Trump administration says the draft rule does not create, quote, new substantive restrictions on employee speech. The proposal acknowledges that federal workers can still blow the whistle on waste, fraud, and abuse. Federal law protects that. Still, Limon fears NDAs could have a further chilling effect on a workforce that's already seen upheaval under Trump.
11: I'm just adding this to another tranche of measures that they're taking to kind of step on the throat of the employee.
10: Now the public has 30 days to weigh in. Andrea Hsu, NPR News, Washington.

0: 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The production follows Anya's quest as she searches.
1: Still, Limon fears NDAs could have a further chilling effect on a workforce that's already seen upheaval under Trump.
2: I'm just adding this to another tranche of measures that they're taking to kind of step on the throat of the employee.
1: Now the public has 30 days to weigh in. Andrea Hsu, NPR News, Washington.

0: station comes from our members and from Jiva Theater, presenting Anastasia the Musical. The production follows Anya's quest as she searches for her truth, set to songs including Once Upon a December and Journey to the Past. On stage through June 28th, tickets at jivatheater.org. 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
1: It's 6:19 here at the WXXI studios. I'm Michaela Singleton joining you. It's 64 degrees still with a beautiful high today, 75 degrees. And you know what? As Josh Nichols is about to explain, we practically feel like California right now.
2: No rainfall in my forecast for several days to come, but the meteorological spring is going down as the third wettest since weather records began back in the 1870s. Today brings sunshine and a few clouds, a little bit of a lake breeze, the high temperature in the mid-70s. For tonight, we'll see patchy clouds and starlight, lows in the middle and upper 40s. Cooler for tomorrow with a northeasterly breeze and ample sun, highs in the upper 60s. For WXXI News, meteorologist Josh Nichols.
1: How about that? Get out today, if you can. Coming up in our top headlines, the FBI alleges in federal court that an American journalist who worked for Chinese state media illegally acted as an agent for the Chinese government. We'll take a closer look at that case coming up in 2 minutes on WXXI. And later, residents of a mixed Christian-Muslim village in southern Lebanon say that the Israeli army destroyed their convent and Catholic school during a ceasefire last month.
3: This was the monastery, and beside it, there's the school, St. George's School.
1: Israel denies doing this, but there are satellite images that appear to show the property has been bulldozed. That story at 6:26.
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5: This is Morning Edition from NPR News. I'm E. Martinez.
6: And I'm Steve Inskeep. We've learned in recent days of a man charged with doing something like spying for China. Thomas Paquin II is accused of working for China without registering as a foreign agent. Paquin has been in custody since February, apparently, and has been due in court this coming Friday. Politico's Josh Gerstein broke the story of one of many people who are in between two worlds, working in some way between the United States and China.
7: He is an American journalist. He describes himself as a sort of a geopolitical consultant. He has lived in China for the last decade and a half or so, and seems to have operated kind of on the fringes of Republican politics and kind of MAGA politics since Trump came on the scene.
6: What is it that the government alleges that he did that was illegal?
7: So the U.S. government is alleging that Paquin acted as an unregistered foreign agent for China. He's not exactly charged with spying or espionage, but he is charged with working pretty much directly for someone who the FBI believes is part of China's spy apparatus, a handler basically for the Ministry of State Security in China. The claim is that Paquin was involved in transporting some cell phones and maybe a laptop with encryption technology on it and trying to deliver it to someone else who was vying for a job in the Trump administration.
6: There's so many fascinating details in this story, and here is one. You note that the FBI, once they found out about this man, tried to make him a double agent, according to the court filings.
7: Right. So it sounds like after they first intercepted Paquin at the airport when he was coming in from China in January 2025, they sent him on his way. And then apparently Paquin returned in February of this year, and that's when things sort of amped up.

0: He had a bunch of meetings in the U.S., and it sounds like he was involved in setting up some type of sting operation against that person who did eventually get some type of job in the Trump administration at a hotel in Washington in February of this year. Exactly what the outcome of that sting operation was is not totally clear. We know that Paquin was arrested soon after it happened, and what happened with the person who had the job in the Trump administration isn't described in this court affidavit.
1: Are we maybe finding out why he is only accused of failing to register as a lobbyist as opposed to being accused of spying?
0: It could be that maybe he cooperated with the FBI to a degree that they're willing to pursue a lesser charge against him. Paquin's attorney is basically describing this as kind of a paperwork violation, that he didn't file the proper papers with the U.S. government to represent China or to act on their behalf in the U.S. I have to say the kinds of activities they're alleging seem to me to go beyond the kind of lobbying that is normally the kind of thing that you would file a registration over.
1: Is it surprising at all that the Trump administration has been willing to pursue this person, given that he does seem to be politically aligned with the president?
0: Well, it's surprising for a couple reasons. One is, as you mentioned, he certainly seems to be sort of a MAGA personality. When you look at a lot of Paquin's commentary online, it's very, very supportive of the Trump administration. It's also interesting because the Trump administration has not pursued a lot of these foreign influence and foreign agent type cases. So it's notable that this is one case where they've taken this very seriously, both running some kind of sting operation and then arresting this individual after he returned to the U.S. earlier this year.
1: Josh Gerstein of Politico, thanks so much.
0: Happy to do it, Steve. Take care.
2: Israel says it is punishing soldiers who destroyed and desecrated two Christian religious statues while invading South Lebanon. In another Lebanese village, satellite images appear to show its military bulldozing a convent. But Israel claims the building is still standing. NPR's Gina Raff and Jawad Rizkala have this report.
3: In the border village of Yerun in southern Lebanon, the small convent with its Catholic school was the center of village life for decades. Mazen Farah, a former pupil, shares this video of a student musical performance there in the 1980s. He's one of the small boys on stage in a white button-down and navy pants, a musical note pinned to his shirt. Israel destroyed a lot of the mixed Christian-Muslim border village, including a church, during the 2024 war. Last month, during a ceasefire with Lebanon, the Israeli army moved across the border to bulldoze much of the rest, including three mosques, according to village leaders. Israel says it's targeting the infrastructure of Iran-backed Hezbollah. Farah and other displaced residents know about the recent destruction only through commercial satellite images, and in the case of the convent, footage surreptitiously taken from a neighboring town.
4: So this was the monastery, and beside it, there's the school, St. George's School.
3: Village official Adiba Jacques' mother taught French at the school. He points out that subsequent satellite images show just bare ground where the convent and school once stood.
5: The whole building been demolished by bulldozer, and we can see it. And now you can see it on satellite images. Doesn't exist anymore.
3: Vatican media announced the destruction of the Greek Catholic properties.
6: In Lebanon last Friday, a convent and former school belonging to the Salvatorian Sisters were destroyed by the Israeli army.
3: Israel condemned the destruction of a statue of Jesus in another village, and last month sentenced the soldier who did it to 30 days detention. But it continues to deny it destroyed the convent in Yerun. It has released images of a different building, a pharmacy run by a lay Catholic order, in an attempt to show the convent still stands. NPR provided images to the Israeli military that indicate the convent was destroyed, and the building Israel had shown was a different one. It responded by repeating its denial with the misidentified photo. Last year, villagers celebrated Christmas in the ruins of St. George Church. Previous Israeli attacks left only two outer walls standing. Now, prevented by Israel from returning, even that site is inaccessible to Yerun's residents. Jane Araf, NPR News, Beirut.
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7: In the occupied West Bank, Israeli settlers are forcing Palestinian farmers from land their families have cultivated for generations.
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7: I'm Scott Detrow. We hear the story of one Palestinian pushed from his land and the Israeli settlers now swimming in its waters. On the next All Things Considered from NPR News.
3: Well, listen to that story later today on All Things Considered. Coming up here at 6:29 in 30 seconds. It is 64 degrees here outside our High Falls studio at WXXI. Down in Houghton, it looks about the same, around the mid-60s, and it looks pretty good with a very, very slight breeze coming in. Well, we have so many more headlines for you ahead on WXXI News and NPR. 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
9: Live from NPR News in Washington, I'm Dave Mattingly. Republican Senator John Cornyn says he must respect the will of the voters in Texas. The four-term incumbent lost his GOP Senate runoff election yesterday to the state's Attorney General, Ken Paxton. President Trump endorsed Paxton late last week. Paxton will now face Democratic State Representative James Tallarico in November. Lawmakers in South Carolina are once again saying no to calls from President Trump to redraw the state's congressional map. The state Senate rejected the proposal yesterday as early in-person voting began in South Carolina's primary elections. Iran is threatening to retaliate in response to Monday's attacks in southern Iran by the U.S. military. American forces hit missile launchers and boats placing mines in what U.S. Central Command described as self-defense. Iran's foreign ministry called the strikes a blatant violation of the ongoing ceasefire. NPR's Franco Ordonez says despite the latest back and forth, President Trump continues to express optimism.
10: Last month, Trump said they were very close to a deal and that the two sides agreed to even dig up Iran's enriched uranium. The reality is, while the president has repeatedly projected this kind of optimism, there is yet to be anything really concrete or durable toward a resolution.
9: That's NPR's Franco Ordonez. This is NPR News. Authorities in Washington state say nine people are still missing and at least one person is confirmed dead after a large chemical tank collapsed at a paper mill. The implosion occurred yesterday at the Nippon Dynawave plant in Longview, about 50 miles north of Portland. The local fire chief says the tank still holds about 90,000 gallons of a corrosive chemical mix known as white liquor. The Men's World Cup soccer tournament gets underway in 2 weeks at venues in the U.S., Canada, and Mexico. Ahead of the first group stage matches, the U.S. national team has unveiled its 26-man roster, as NPR's Becky Sullivan reports.
11: The roster was rolled out with all the bells and whistles at a public fan event in New York City. One by one, the players were called to the stage and introduced to a cheering crowd. Among the veterans on the team are midfielders Weston McKennie and Tyler Adams, plus defender Tim Ream, and, of course, forward Christian Pulisic, the country's biggest soccer star.
12: You only have a World Cup in your home country once in your life, so I'm going to take advantage of these opportunities, and I'm grateful I get to do this.
11: The new faces include defender Chris Richards and forward Alex Sendejas. Hopes are high for this U.S. squad with the World Cup here on home soil. They have two tune-up friendly matches in the coming days before their first World Cup game on June 12th. Becky Sullivan, NPR News, New York.
9: The S&P and the NASDAQ closed at record highs yesterday. I'm Dave Mattingly in Washington.
3: And I'm Michaela Singleton here at the WXXI studios here in downtown Rochester and High Falls, where it is absolutely beautiful. We are in the mid-60s, lingering right around there. It'll boost up very slightly into the mid-70s and nice and sunny, so hopefully you get a chance to get out later today. Well, we just heard as the U.S. soccer team has revealed the names of its 26 players who will represent the U.S. during the World Cup next month. We have further coverage on that coming up at 6:45. 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That comes as the company tries to turn around some slumping stock performances. You can hear more on that story. That's coming up at 6:51 a.m. on the Marketplace Morning Report. Once again, I'm Michaela Singleton, your new host of WXXI's Morning Edition. Thank you for joining me.
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1: It's Morning Edition from NPR News. I'm Steve Inskeep in Washington, D.C.
2: And I'm A. Martinez in Culver City, California. Lawmakers in South Carolina have rejected President Trump's efforts to reshape voting maps before the midterm elections.
1: A new map in South Carolina could have flipped the state's only House seat held by a Democrat, Congressman James Clyburn. On the same day, an Alabama court blocked a Republican-backed congressional map ahead of the midterms because it was, in their words, intentional race-based discrimination. Still, Republicans have redrawn more districts in their favor across the country than Democrats have.
2: Joining us is Gavin Jackson of South Carolina Public Radio. So, Gavin, how did this play out in the state capital of Columbia?
15: Yeah, well, on a procedural vote, over a third of the Republicans in the Senate, 14 of them, voted with the Democrats to effectively kill a bill that would have changed the maps. It's been a whirlwind 3 weeks here, with redistricting going from not being on anyone's radar to dominating the final days of the legislative session. The push was briefly stopped in the Senate, which prompted Governor Henry McMaster to call a special session to take up a new map. And he's been saying that Trump needs to keep a Republican Congress to carry out his agenda. Now, a handful of prominent Senate Republicans continue to push back against this process that went into Memorial Day weekend, so it's been busy. And this all came to a head yesterday. That was the first day of early voting for the primaries, and Democrats were urging people to go to the polls, and more than 30,000 votes had been cast already as lawmakers were meeting, so some of them were even getting updates during that debate. And around that time, lawmakers faced a couple of procedural votes in the Senate to get the redistricting bill to a vote, and it lost.
2: Yeah, it's been a little different in each state, in every state. So what's the pushback about there?
15: Yeah, again, they talked about the time crunch with the primary starting. Senate Majority Leader Shane Massey, a Republican, was outspoken against this from the beginning, and he raised constitutional concerns and said that the plan could backfire on Republicans by motivating Democrats and independent voters. Here he is Tuesday.
16: You energize them to come out and vote against you because people will vote when they're angry. And I think what we're seeing today across the state with the record turnout, early voting turnout that we're seeing, is that we've made some people mad. And just having the debate.
15: Yeah, senators here really pride themselves on being deliberative and not letting Washington tell them what to do. Then you factor in expected lawsuits, costs of delaying the primaries, and some of them said it wasn't so much a rebuke to Trump as a reality check.
2: Yeah, but the president usually gets his way on this kind of thing. And in Indiana, he helped defeat some Republicans in primaries after they voted against redistricting. So aren't they worried about that there?
15: There was definitely an undertone in the House where all 124 members were up for re-election, but that was different in the Senate because they're not up for another 2 years, so they're not too concerned about that. Now, some Republicans said that they were worried that redistricting could have made these seats that are safe now more competitive. And the governor said that he was disappointed, but that he would not be calling lawmakers back again.
2: Now, we mentioned the setback for Republicans in Alabama as well. What happened there?
15: Yeah, that's another state that took up redistricting after the Supreme Court weakened the Voting Rights Act in April, and they're going for one seat like they did in South Carolina. Now, a federal court temporarily blocked that yesterday, but it's expected to go to the Supreme Court, which has approved that redistricting once already. Now, around the country, like in Florida and Texas, Republicans have redistricted about 8 or 9 seats their way, and more so than Democrats have. So the Louisiana Republicans are also working on one seat this week. And primaries are underway, and the field may pretty much be set, except for some of these court battles right now.
2: All right, that's Gavin Jackson of South Carolina Public Radio. Gavin, thanks.
15: Thanks.
1: A chemical tank ruptured at a paper mill on Tuesday. One person is dead, 9 are missing, and officials do not think they will be found. This happened in Washington State, and by the way, it's entirely separate from that other chemical tank situation in California that people have been following. Oregon Public Broadcasting's Troy Brennelson is covering the story in Washington State. Troy, welcome.
17: Good morning, Steve.
1: What happened at this paper mill?
17: Yeah, so shortly before 8 a.m., officials say a large vat at a pulp and paper products mill in Longview, Washington, imploded and poured into the facility. Officials have not identified a cause for the implosion, at least in part because it's still an active situation. We know that this vat is carrying about 900,000 gallons of a chemical called white liquor, which is very caustic. Officials said that while it's more of an irritant when inhaled, it can and will burn a person's skin when it comes in contact with it.
1: 900,000 gallons. So what's known about the people who are in the path of that?
17: So officials have only confirmed one fatality so far, but what hasn't been confirmed are the fates of about nine other workers there. Emergency responders right now are describing them as unaccounted for. They're stopping short of confirming really that there are any more fatalities. Okay. But Washington Governor Bob Ferguson arrived in Longview Tuesday to express condolences.
13: Our thoughts and our prayers are with everybody impacted by this tragedy. So on behalf of the people of the state of Washington, I want all those individuals to know that we stand with you. We'll be here to do everything we can to help with the situation, and we'll be here as long as it takes.
17: Separately, eight workers were transported to area hospitals and are being treated. One responding firefighter was also hospitalized briefly, but has since been released.
1: I understand that they had to stop the search for the people still missing. Why?
17: That's right. Officials are calling it a very complex recovery situation. They're saying right now that there are actually still some chemicals in that tank, and it's really physically unstable. So it currently poses too great of a risk for rescue workers. They say that the primary goal going forward is going to stabilize this massive tank, then remove the caustic liquid inside, and then recovery if possible.
1: Hmm. So what are you hearing from people around Longview, Washington?
17: Yeah, so I went to a vigil that occurred just like 12 hours after the incident, and I can say that for some people, these questions were really hanging overhead. Here's Crystal Moldenhauer, a former school board member whose friend is among those missing. She said that she knew of a lot of people who were waiting today for answers, and they still don't have definitive ones.
18: How do you sleep at night knowing you don't know where your loved one is?
17: Now, I'll say equally, people I spoke to really spoke about resilience and the need to come together. You know, this is a proud industrial town, and people here have been broadly supportive of the company, Nippon Dynawave, when I talked with them. The company has had a few safety violations sustained in recent years, but those amounted to fewer than $4,000 in fines over three separate incidents. We haven't heard much from the company. They were jointly credited with statements alongside the city and the fire department throughout the day, but their local office didn't respond to reporters' requests for comment, and the parent company didn't immediately respond to questions.
1: That's Oregon Public Broadcasting's Troy Brennelson. Troy, thanks so much.
17: Thank you for having me.
1: Later today on All Things Considered, a California wildfire has burned about a third of Santa Rosa Island, which is home to one of the world's rarest pine trees and plants that are only found on that island. Scientists are trying to save the seeds. 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
1: Good morning, I'm Gigi Ahn at the BBC. Israel has killed the new head of Hamas's military wing in Gaza as it also intensifies its attacks on Hezbollah in Lebanon. The Israeli defense minister said the commander had been sent to meet his associates in the depths of hell. The BBC's Yolande Nel is in Jerusalem.
2: Mohammed Odel, just recently chosen as the new head of the Hamas armed wing in Gaza. There's video footage from last night that shows an apartment building ablaze in Gaza City, with witnesses telling the BBC they believe about 5 missiles were used.
1: The Indian Prime Minister Narendra Modi has urged people to take as many precautions as possible as temperatures reach above 110 degrees Fahrenheit. The extreme weather has caused forest fires and heatstroke-related deaths. People in the capital, Delhi, have been advised to stay home. Schools across the country have closed early for the summer. And officials from Ghana are repatriating around 800 citizens from South Africa. It follows a wave of sometimes violent protests against immigrants in several South African cities. The Ghanaian High Commissioner, Benjamin Kwashi, explained why the country was organizing the operations.
3: Who felt that their lives were in danger? Who felt like the economic activity that they were engaging in had come to a standstill? Who felt unwelcome in this country? And it is the responsibility of every government to ensure that its citizens are taken care of both home and abroad.
1: I'm Gigi Ahn at the BBC in London.
4: Secretary of State Marco Rubio is working on an Iran deal, a Cuban pressure campaign, and so much more. Is he angling for an even larger role? That's next time on Here and Now.
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6: Good morning, me Martinez. 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Thing is, it's filled with robots. The Galaxy Robot Park opened this month. Right off, you're welcomed by a robot valet. 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A robot arm draws caricatures. But when the robots stumble and fall, it's still a human that has to carry them away. 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It's Morning Edition.
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0: It's Morning Edition from NPR News. I'm Steve Inskeep.
6: And I'm Martinez. For the first time in decades, the U.S. men's soccer team gets to play on home turf during this summer's FIFA World Cup. Hopes are high, and now we know which 26 players are shouldering those hopes. NPR's Becky Sullivan was in New York on Tuesday when the squad was announced.
8: Last Friday, Ricardo Pepi was running errands with his dad at home in Texas when his phone screen lit up.
9: This grocery store, you know, we're just in the car, and then all of a sudden I just hear my phone and I check it and it's an email.
8: On Friday morning, every player on the team got a video message from coach Mauricio Pochettino congratulating them on making the World Cup roster.
9: My first reaction was just a lot of chills going through my body. I couldn't really believe it. And then I showed my father and he had the exact same reaction. So it was just something special, man, something that I can't really describe how it feels, to be honest. It's just a lot of happiness.
8: This moment was especially sweet for Pepi, the 23-year-old forward who was left off the roster last time. Half of this year's squad are, like him, new to the World Cup this year. The other half are veterans who made the trip in 2022, though even some of them were nervous on Friday as they awaited their own fate.
10: I'm usually a pretty cool customer, but yeah, there was definitely some anxiety, some nerves.
8: Defender Tim Ream is the oldest player on this World Cup squad. He's 38, has been team captain for many games over the past few years, and it's been a bumpy few years, by the way. There was a lot of optimism around what was then a really young team at the 22 World Cup, who tied England and reached the round of 16, but then things fell apart. In 2024, the squad got bounced in embarrassing fashion from the Copa America. They fired their coach in a panic amidst a storm of drama, and then hired the big league coach, Pochettino, to right the ship. Even now, the jury is still out on whether he has pulled it off. Ream says All of that is now in the rearview mirror.
10: It's a World Cup. It doesn't matter what's happened. It's all in the past. Yes, you can learn from it, but it's not going to change what the intensity and what the level of play is. And we are a group who understands that.
8: There is a key difference this time, of course. The World Cup is here. 11 U.S. cities are hosting games, including the three group stage matches for the U.S., which will play in Los Angeles and Seattle. Here's midfielder Christian Roldan.
11: When you think of the 2026 World Cup, you think of pressure, right? But pressure comes with privilege. We have the opportunity to really motivate and inspire the next generation at this World Cup. And I think everybody holds that responsibility to their heart.
8: This World Cup has been circled on the calendar for years now because a whole generation of American players are now in their prime. Three key guys are all 27 years old. Midfielder Tyler Adams, who plays for the English team Bournemouth, the Swiss Army knife player Weston McKennie, and Air Force Brad, who spent some formative years growing up in Germany, and of course, forward Christian Pulisic, the quiet Pennsylvania native turned AC Milan star. For months, Pulisic has been peppered with questions about whether he feels the pressure.
12: No, I feel like I've been asked this question so many times, so I'm not going to get into it anymore. I mean, there's pressure, it's a World Cup, I understand.
8: Now the whirlwind has begun. The messages on Friday were followed by flights to New York and now to Atlanta to train. The team has just about 2 weeks to gel with a pair of international friendlies that will serve as tune-up games. Pulisic says this is what he has been waiting for his whole career.
12: You only have a World Cup in your home country once in your life. So I'm going to take advantage of these opportunities, and I'm grateful I get to do this.
8: The World Cup begins June 11th. The U.S. will play its first game the next day. Becky Sullivan, NPR News, New York.
6: 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I'm E. Martinez.
0: And I'm Steve Binsky.
13: And I'm Michaela Singleton here at 6:49 coming up. In our next hour of news, NPR will share with us the latest updates from the Texas primaries. We have the latest there as we look at Republicans who have nominated the scandal-plagued State Attorney General Ken Paxton in the U.S. Senate primary after an endorsement from Donald Trump. Plus, NPR's Steve Inskeep will speak with Brandon Rottinghouse, the professor of political science at the University of Houston, about the outcome of Tuesday's primaries there in Texas. That extended coverage coming up in your next hour of news. Let's check in on our weather. Still 64 degrees here around the High Falls area. Here's Josh Nichols, meteorologist with the latest forecast.
14: A delightful stretch of weather for all of Western New York and the Finger Lakes, waiting in the wings, but it will turn cooler. Today, temperatures are back into the mid-70s after being into the 80s yesterday, with sunshine and a few clouds and a lake breeze. For tonight, plenty of patchy clouds and starlight. Overnight lows will be into the upper 40s, mostly sunny and considerably cooler for Thursday with a northeasterly breeze. The high temperature in the upper 60s back to near 70 for Friday. For WXXI News, I'm meteorologist Josh Nichols.
13: And we have so much more news coming up here ahead for you. As we look for our local headlines, we have the update on teen mental health, how that can be improved and worked on over the summer before the next school year. Also, we have another update from court as we follow Dolores Bustamante. She is that Wayne County farm worker detained by ICE in Buffalo. We've been following this case for weeks, and supporters rallied for her outside the courthouse yesterday. We will have a look with Veronica Volk on where that case stands now.
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15: For Marketplace, I'm Nova Safo. Good morning. 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The change comes on the heels of a bunch of new features announced during Spotify's Investor Day last week as the company tries to turn around its slumping stock. Marketplace's Megan McCarty-Carino has more.
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17: So consolidating them on a platform where users already have a listening habit could be beneficial for publishers, too. I'm Megan McCarty-Carino for Marketplace.
15: Spotify shares rose nearly 2% yesterday, retreating 0.5% in pre-market trading this morning. Let's do the numbers. While markets in Asia were mixed overnight, Japan's Nikkei closed flat. Hong Kong's Hang Seng Index fell 1%. But you're hearing happy music because on Wall Street, Dow, S&P, and NASDAQ futures are up in the 0.3% to 0.5% range.
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15: We know that how consumers are feeling about the economy and how they're spending has often not matched up, but analytics company J.D. Power says consumers have grown increasingly worried about inflation and many are delaying major purchases. This is especially true for people under 40. In a survey, J.D. Power found only a third in that age group believe they can cover everyday expenses. Jennifer White is Senior Director of Financial Services Intelligence at J.D. Power, and she joins us now for more. Good morning.
21: Good morning.
15: Your latest survey found quite a bit of challenges right now for consumers. Can you break it down for those under 40 versus older generations? What are the challenges they're facing?
21: In general, we know that more than two-thirds of the U.S. consumer base is struggling to some degree financially. And when I say struggling, I mean things like, can you pay your bills on time? Do you have both access to short and long-term deposits? The challenge is for those younger consumers amongst us, their ability to meet those thresholds is something that very often comes with time, and they haven't had enough time to build up those resources in a way that, you know, makes them feel more comfortable about their financial health.
15: And for the younger consumer, and perhaps even others as well in other generations, you think we are reaching a tipping point or near one where, you know, the resilience that we've seen so far in the last few years may be about to come to an end?
21: I do believe that we have seen incredible resilience, particularly in the younger consumer base. The challenge is predicting when price fatigue will erode that resilience. We definitely see changes in behaviors with regard to affordability being more pronounced among younger consumers. So taking greater steps today in order to navigate price fatigue. So it would seem to indicate that that tipping point would come sooner for the younger consumer than the older consumer, but it's hard to predict when it'll happen.
15: Tell me about what role you're seeing social media and AI play in all this in terms of financial advice and information that people may be seeking out.
21: We asked consumers in the last 3 months, have you gone to AI to ask for financial advice or information? That number is 68% in the under 40 population compared to 42% in the over 40 population. Now, consumers of all ages are telling us that they're going to verify that information. The challenge is when we say, who are you verifying it with? Most often it's friends and family. So what verification really looks like can be worrisome if we think about how often AI can be misleading to consumers.
15: If you had one piece of financial advice for folks who may be struggling out there or who may be trying to get some kind of financial assistance, what would that advice be?
2: Reach out to your bank. 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While I know we might have growing distrust as a general populace in large institutions, for the most part, banks are considered one of the most trustworthy institutions. And it's a good chance that the help that you need is there for free, and you might just not know about it.
15: Jennifer White is Senior Director of Financial Services Intelligence at J.D. Power. Thank you very much.
2: Thank you. Wonderful conversation. Happy to be here.
15: I'm Nova Safo with a Marketplace Morning Report. 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
6: Good morning. Texas Attorney General Ken Paxton calls President Trump's endorsement the most powerful force in politics and help him push out an incumbent senator. What will it mean in November's election? It's Morning Edition from NPR News.
13: As supporters rally outside the courthouse, Wayne County farm worker, a woman who was detained by ICE, makes her testimony.
6: A former reality star running for mayor in Los Angeles also has Trump's support. I'm E. Martinez.
0: And I'm Steve Inskeep. Spencer Pratt is adopting Trump's style, but in the mostly Democratic city is trying to distance himself from the president. Also, workers build a temporary arena for UFC fights at the White House. Why is UFC head Dana White uneasy about the setting? And Josh Johnson says comedy is how we decorate reality. It's Wednesday, May 27th. This day in 1937, the Golden Gate Bridge opened for pedestrians first and cars the next day. The news is next.
22: Live from NPR News in Washington, I'm Corva Coleman. Texas Attorney General Ken Paxton has won the state's Republican runoff primary for the U.S. Senate. He defeated longtime Senator John Cornyn after Paxton got President Trump's endorsement. Paxton will face Democrat James Tallarico in the general election this fall. From the Texas newsroom, Blaze Ganey reports Tallarico has already released negative messages about Paxton.
23: Minutes after the winner was cleared, Tallarico's campaign sent an email out featuring a new video where he highlights Paxton's impeachment.
24: 3 years ago, Ken Paxton was impeached by his own party for using his public office to enrich himself and his donors at the expense of the people.
23: Paxton also quickly came out with his own bar, calling Tallarico the most well-funded radical Democrat in America. Polling for this potential matchup had Tallarico ahead by 1 point, something that, if true, would make history as no Democrat has won a Texas state race in 3 decades. I'm Blaze Ganey in Austin.
22: The South Carolina State Senate has rejected President Trump's effort to redraw congressional districts in that state ahead of midterm elections. Gavin Jackson of South Carolina Public Radio says the state Senate voted as South Carolinians started casting early votes for their primary election.
1: This all came to a head yesterday. That was the first day of early voting for the primaries, and Democrats were urging people to go to the polls, and more than 30,000 votes had been cast already as lawmakers were meeting. So some of them were even getting updates during that debate. And around that time, lawmakers faced a couple of procedural votes in the Senate to get the redistricting bill to a vote, and it lost.
22: Gavin Jackson reporting. A new map could have flipped the only South Carolina U.S. House seat held by a Democrat. It's held by the veteran civil rights activist, Congressman James Clyburn. Israeli military forces have pushed farther into Lebanon. The Lebanese Health Ministry says Israel has launched airstrikes that have killed at least 31 people over the last 2 days. NPR's Gina Raff reports from Beirut.
4: Israel launched its most intense airstrikes in weeks, despite a U.S.-brokered ceasefire. Israeli Prime Minister Benjamin Netanyahu vowed to crush Hezbollah and said Israeli forces were capturing and controlling areas in Lebanon. Lebanese health authorities said the dead included 2 children and 3 women in attacks on a village in southern Lebanon. Iran-backed Hezbollah said it targeted Israeli forces and tanks advancing in the south. Iran has insisted on an end to the war in Lebanon as part of any peace agreement with the U.S. Jay Naraf, NPR News, Beirut.
22: The Israeli strikes come as there is little news of movement in the ceasefire between Iran and the U.S. President Trump earlier trumpeted a deal to end the war, but he and the White House have since lowered expectations. You're listening to NPR.
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13: Good morning. It is 7:04, and I am Michaela Singleton, your host of Morning Edition. To get to our top headlines, a Wayne County farm worker testified Tuesday in federal court that she was never told why she was being arrested or where she was being taken. Dolores Bustamante was detained last month at a scheduled check-in at an immigration office in Buffalo during a hearing in Rochester. Her lawyers argued that her arrest was unconstitutional, citing lack of notice and procedural violations. Bustamante came to the country illegally in 2003, and she's been under a final order of removal since 2023. A judge is expected to rule soon, she says, within 48 hours, and Bustamante cannot be removed from the district in the meantime. Teen mental health first aid training will get a revamp ahead of the next school year. The National Council for Mental Well-Being has rolled out a new framework that was designed with teens in mind, trying to account for real-world challenges. For example, the overwhelming presence of social media as well as artificial intelligence and how that might impact relationships and well-being. The Mental Health Association in New York State provides training and support for around 30 schools here in the state, including the Rochester City School District. A representative says this life-saving training can preempt crises. According to the Centers for Disease Control and Prevention, suicide is the third leading cause of death for 15 to 19-year-olds in the U.S. We are still waiting on a report from New York State's Reparations Commission, and it likely will not be released anytime soon. That's because state legislators say the 2027 deadline has been pushed back to 2029. Assembly member Mikhail Solage says the extension came at the request of the commission members themselves, citing right-tilting politics at the national level.
7: And so now it's more important than ever for us to have a report that is accurate and up to date to look at the systematic disenfranchisement of not only Black individuals, but those who have been marginalized for so long.
13: The Reparations Commission was tasked with studying the long-term impact of slavery in New York and was formed in response to the racial reckoning after the killing of George Floyd by police officers in Minnesota 6 years ago. New York lawmakers voted Tuesday to claw back the state's climate law in Albany. John Campbell with the New York Public News Network reports the update.
9: It's all part of the state budget, which Governor Hochul and state lawmakers are hoping to wrap up this week. It'll get rid of a mandate that the state cut its greenhouse gas emissions 40% by 2030. That'll be replaced by a less stringent goal for 2040. Assemblymember Jeff Dinowitz is a Democrat from the Bronx. He says the climate law rollback is the wrong move.
8: I think it's a mistake, and I think that people down the road will pay for this dearly.
9: Hochul says the changes are needed to avoid costly increases for consumers. Business groups are generally on board with the changes, while environmental organizations oppose them. In Albany, I'm John Campbell for the New York Public News Network.
0: Washington, D.C.
6: And Amy Martinez in Culver City, California. A pair of Republican senators have lost their seats in less than 2 weeks.
0: Yeah, one of them is John Cornyn. Texas Attorney General Ken Paxton defeated Cornyn on Tuesday. He's been a senator for 4 terms. Paxton outpolled Cornyn by a margin of nearly 2-1. President Trump supported Paxton, endorsing him late after Paxton was leading in many polls. Trump also recently supported the successful primary challenge to Louisiana Republican Senator Bill Cassidy.
6: Houston Public Media's Andrew Schneider has been following all of this. So, Andrew, help us understand the scope of Paxton's victory over Cornyn.
10: Well, like many elections across Texas and around the country, the contest is very much about a potential changing of the guard. Cornyn is in his mid-70s. He's a staunch conservative, but he represents the establishment wing of the Texas Republican Party. The party's moved considerably to the right since he was first elected senator when George W. Bush was in the White House. Paxton's younger. He's long been a favorite with what has been developed into the MAGA wing of the party. He made the case over the course of the past year plus that Cornyn's time was past, and particularly that Cornyn wasn't enough of a supporter of President Trump. Now, Cornyn repeatedly countered that he's voted for Trump's agenda more than 99% of the time, but that's a message he wasn't able to get through to a majority of Republican primary voters.
6: Yeah, early voting was already happening when President's endorsement came. So how much of a role did you think that played in Paxton's win?
10: Well, Paxton gave Trump a lot of credit for pushing him over the top. Here's Paxton giving his victory speech in Plano, Texas.
11: President Trump is the leader of our party, and his endorsement in this is the most powerful force in politics. And I'm honored to have his support, and I look forward to working with him in the Senate to deliver for Texas.
10: Last month, Texas Public Opinion Research released a poll that suggested a Trump endorsement would propel Paxton to a double-digit victory over Cornyn, and that's exactly what happened.
6: Okay, now Paxton is the Republican candidate against the Democratic nominee, and that's State Representative James Tallarico. Did Paxton give any indication at all how he plans to campaign against Tallarico?
10: Paxton's already arguing that Tallarico is too far left to represent the state. He pointed to Tallarico's previous statements on issues ranging from immigration to the economy to transgender rights. Now, traditionally, that line of attack has been very effective for Republicans running statewide in Texas. The last time a Democrat won statewide office here was more than 30 years ago. But it's not clear how it will work this time. One of the ways Tallarico became the Democratic nominee was by pointing to his record of flipping a state House district that previously went for Trump by double digits. Tallarico's already launched his own campaign focusing on the corruption allegations that have dogged Paxton since he took the attorney general's office. In fact, today marks the 3rd anniversary of Paxton's impeachment by the Republican-led Texas House on some of those charges. That's an impeachment that ended in his acquittal by the Texas Senate.
6: All right, should be a fascinating race. What are some of the other major developments that you saw in Tuesday's elections?
10: That changing of the guard phenomenon wasn't just limited to Republicans. Another race we saw called early and by a wide margin was in the Democratic primary runoff for the 18th congressional district. Now, thanks to last year's mid-decade redistricting, Congressman Christian Menefee was forced into a race against Congressman Al Green. Menefee won that face-off. Republicans targeted Green as part of the redistricting, and this was their first real victory out of that. Menefee is in his late 30s and Green is in his late 70s. And while Green had seniority on his side, this is a district that hasn't had steady representation for a few years, and that was very fresh in voters' minds.
6: That's Houston Public Media's Andrew Schneider. Thanks a lot.
10: You're welcome.
0: Let's talk about last night's Texas primary with Brandon Rodinghouse, who is a professor of political science at the University of Houston. Welcome.
12: Good morning, Steve.
0: Did it surprise you that Paxton won by so much? The last I checked, he was around 64% of the vote.
12: The margin was surprising. The fact that it was called so early was surprising. But I think what wasn't surprising was that this is really the end of the Bush era of the Republican model. Cornyn symbolized the traditional Texas GOP that had come to power in the early 1990s and had been so successful for decades, that business-oriented, institutional conservative that has a pragmatic streak, was effectively defeated last night by Ken Paxton, but also as a proxy by Donald Trump.
0: Well, I want a national audience to get to know Paxton a little. He is a big Trump supporter. He's a culture warrior, I think that's fair to say. He used his office to sue Obama once upon a time. He used his office to sue President Biden. But he also was indicted. What for?
12: Yeah, he has carried serious ethical and legal controversies for most of his tenure as attorney general. The biggest issue, as you mentioned, was a long-running securities fraud indictment that dated back to 2015, stemming from allegations that he misled investors before taking office. He also faced the FBI whistleblower investigations from top aides who accused him of abusing his office to help a donor. This triggered those impeachment proceedings in 2023. He also is at the center of a very high-profile extramarital affair that effectively led to the breakdown of his almost 40-year marriage. Paxton turned this impeachment into a loyalty test. So rather than letting it define him politically, he was able to convince Republican voters that the impeachment was a politically motivated attack. His allies came to his aid, and those legal troubles effectively became like a political armor in a lot of ways that were a kind of tool that Donald Trump had used.
0: I just want to recall that impeachment. He was impeached by the Texas House of Representatives, a very Republican body. So this was not partisan. And if I recall, he was expected to be convicted in the Senate, but somebody rode to his rescue. How did he get out of it?
12: In effect, the lieutenant governor was able to, as the judge by law and by the Constitution, put his finger on the scale and flip some of those votes. That's the way that he essentially was surviving this really important scandal. And I think it tells us that not only is Paxton a political survivor in this way through these multiple scandals, but that in a general way that scandals don't hit like they used to. Voters don't see these as disqualifying. And Republican voters are looking for ideological commitment over some kind of ethical purity.
0: Are there big donors in Texas who stood behind Paxton?
12: There are some big donors for sure that have been very vocal and who have been very generous financially to several of these big Republicans, and they've really moved the needle in Texas. That's always been the way that Texas has operated, but this is really a new world. And although they're not always successful politically, these big donors have been very successful at saving Ken Paxton.
0: Okay, so let's now talk about the general election. The initial assessment is, oh, Republicans have a little bit of a risk here. Paxton seems weak. Tallarico, the Democrats, seem strong, but I just want to begin by noting this guy has won multiple statewide general elections in Texas, has he not?
12: That's so true. And I think that the optimism for Democrats is definitely well placed. There are moments, and this is a time of a kind of perfect storm. But I think it's also the case that Republicans are still dominant in Texas, and Democrats getting a foothold is a big challenge in terms of money, in terms of messaging, and in terms of getting the voters mobilized. The Democrats have gained, I think, a psychological opening here in Texas. That's certainly the case that Cornyn's loss has exposed fractures in the GOP, and Democrats have a clear argument about why Texas Republicans maybe aren't the best to lead. But it's still the case that the Democrats' biggest problem is that they're often defined before they can define themselves.
0: And I'm also just thinking about the demographics. There was a time when demographics seemed to favor Democrats. They believed they were going to win Texas eventually. Didn't happen in 2018. Hasn't happened in more recent elections. And in fact, in 2024, the growing Hispanic vote, which Democrats thought was going to bring them Texas, leaned a little more in the Republican direction. Where's that Hispanic vote going now as we head into the 2026 voting?
12: Yes, Steve, you're totally right. The Democrats for decades talked about how demographics were destiny. And that, I think, is true. But the thing is that elections get in the way, and you've got to be able to persuade people. So the Latino vote did shift significantly in 2024 to Donald Trump and the Republicans. We're seeing that shift back. Part of the reason is that you've got the issues that Donald Trump ran on didn't materialize in a way that a lot of those voters wanted. And there are new issues now that have come up that are problematic for Republicans in a midterm. That is specifically the economy, inflation, and jobs. So you're seeing a bit of a rebound here. Democrats are optimistic they can take some of these votes back. And if they can, and they can run up those numbers a little bit in places like big urban areas, then they can be successful.
0: Brandon Rottinghouse at the University of Houston, thanks so much.
12: Thanks, Steve.
6: The White House is saying little about President Trump's checkup at Walter Reed Medical Center, his third visit since April of last year. Critics say there has been a continual lack of transparency regarding the health of the president, who turns 80 next month. Here's NPR White House correspondent Deepa Shivaram.
14: The White House billed Trump's visit to Walter Reed as a routine medical exam after Trump posted on social media saying that, quote, everything checked out perfectly. But the White House has not yet released specifics on which doctors Trump saw Monday. It also hasn't released a medical summary from Trump's doctor, though the White House says that's in the works. Even previous reports on Trump's health, though, have been somewhat vague, saying he's in, quote, excellent condition, while also noting conditions like chronic venous insufficiency, which is when veins struggle to send blood to the heart and can cause swollen ankles. The lack of specifics about the health of the second oldest president in U.S. history has raised some concerns. Trump has kept a fairly busy schedule as president, but he's occasionally been seen on camera appearing to doze off during White House events. He also has a large bruise on his hand that he often covers with makeup. He says it's from taking too much aspirin.
17: I take the big aspirin. And when you take the big aspirin, they tell you you're bruised.
14: Trump's last annual physical exam was in April 2025. Then, last October, he went back to Walter Reed for a scheduled follow-up. The White House leader revealed that was for a CT scan, but it took 2 months for that information to come out. The president has sometimes mocked his political rivals for their age and lack of energy, but polling shows Americans are concerned about Trump's age. A February poll from Reuters Ipsos says a majority of Americans, including 30% of Republicans, say Trump has become erratic with age. Deepa Shivaram, NPR News, Washington.
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13: And I'm Michaela Singleton here at 7:19. Well, it is still beautiful, cool, and breezy even, just a tiny bit, here outside of our Highfall studio at WXXI. Feels like 64, and things are good here in our region. And Houghton looks about the same, still hanging around the 60s. To get a closer look at our weather for the morning, here's meteorologist Josh Nichols.
18: No rainfall in my forecast for several days to come, but the meteorological spring is going down as the third wettest since weather records began back in the 1870s. Today brings sunshine and a few clouds, a little bit of a lake breeze, the high temperature in the mid.
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13: And I'm Michaela Singleton here at 7:19. Well, it is still beautiful, cool, and breezy even, just a tiny bit, here outside of our Highfall studio at WXXI. Feels like 64, and things are good here in our region. And Houghton looks about

0: Today brings sunshine and a few clouds, a little bit of a lake breeze, the high temperature in the mid-70s. For tonight, we'll see patchy clouds and starlight, lows in the middle and upper 40s. Cooler for tomorrow with a northeasterly breeze and ample sun, highs in the upper 60s. For WXXI News, meteorologist Josh Nichols.
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2: I was fired from being in a gang. They kicked me out because I was too positive.
1: He's hilarious. I actually saw him live in Toronto. My goodness, that was fun. Well, coming up, Johnson will talk about his new special in 2 minutes on WXXI. And later, who else grew up on Wishbone? 90s kids out there? Well, that PBS series starred a dog who imagined himself as the main character in literary classics like Frankenstein and Faust. A new documentary will tell the story of that show coming up on WXXI. We've got so many headlines ahead of you, so stay tuned as you get ready for your morning. Still hanging out in the 60s here in the Rochester area, similar there in Houghton. And as we look at your traffic cams, it is clear here at 7:20, about to be 7:21. 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
5: And I'm A. Martinez. I could scroll clips of stand-up comedians all day and all night. I've had to have watched thousands by now, but there was one that I saw a few years ago that I can't forget because this clip really took me back to my childhood.
2: I don't know if you can tell by looking at me, but I was fired from being in a gang. They kicked me out because I was too positive.
5: That is comedian Josh Johnson. Now, you may know him as one of the correspondents and hosts of Comedy Central's The Daily Show. His debut HBO Max special is called Symphony. Josh, that clip, no matter how many times I hear it, makes me laugh and laugh and laugh. I connected with it because I was a weak, scrawny kid, got pushed around a lot. My uncle was in a gang, and I asked him if I could join, and he said, no, we really can't use you. So I feel like I kind of shared that emotion with you.
6: Yeah, like if you're a comedian, you're at least attempting to be a professional room reader. General things you observe and small moments offer up some of the best opportunity for jokes or for a story that would normally be really boring. But when insane things happen, we'll all stop and notice.
7: When I was little, I was in karate and everybody in my class was 11 except for one student. Kevin was 45. Our parents thought it was funny that every class, one of us had to fight a 45-year-old.
5: Right at the start of the special, there's an artist standing outside the Wiltern Theater in Los Angeles. That's where you filmed this. He's standing in front of a sign that reads, "If art is how we decorate space and music is how we decorate time, comedy is how we decorate reality." Explain what that last line means, comedy is how we decorate reality.
6: The same way that there's a blank canvas in front of an artist and then the artist paints on it, comedy also works on this blank canvas, using the moments that we have that we know are just as is, and then redecorating them with the feeling, the emotion, and the subversion of what our expectations were versus what actually happened, which is like just what life is.
7: My mom would cook some Brussels sprouts, and I'd be like, ooh. She'd be like, boy, there are starving children in Africa, and you over here wasting food. Like, it makes me wonder what parents say in Africa. Are they like, listen,

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1: On your YouTube page, Josh, you post brand new stand-up comedy, an hour's worth every week. You've done it for the past 3 years. That sounds like an impossible pace to keep up. Why do you do it?
2: I do it because I really love it. I really love writing all week. I really love performing. If you're not enjoying yourself, then you could get burned out. But I think that it's still fun and it's still something that I look forward to doing and look forward to sharing.
1: The way I kind of feel about stand-up comedians, Josh, it all stems from this one scene from this movie. It's a 1981 Mel Brooks film called History of the World Part 1. When Comicus, that's who Mel Brooks plays, he describes what he does while in the unemployment line during the Roman Empire. Let's listen to that.
3: Occupation?
4: Stand-up philosopher.
3: What?
4: Stand-up philosopher. I coalesce the vapor of human experience into a viable and logical comprehension.
3: Oh, a artist.
1: So, Josh, I don't know if you've ever seen that movie or that scene, but I think that's what comedians are, to me at least, stand-up philosophers. And I think that kind of describes you in this special. Do you see yourself as a stand-up philosopher in any way?
2: I just don't think that's for me to say. I think that if people have that takeaway, then great, but I'm not going to, I'm not going to call myself one.
5: That is comedian Josh Johnson. His HBO Max special is called Symphony. Josh, thanks a lot.
2: Thanks for having me.
6: In the 1990s, kids around this country met a little pup with a big imagination. What's

0: Wishbone was a live-action PBS show that followed a Jack Russell Terrier and his owner, Joe. Wishbone would dream about classic literature and imagine himself as the main character.
1: Like Frankenstein.
2: Victor Frankenstein, a young student of science, conducted his own secret scientific experiment. It's one of the greatest monster books ever, and the scariest, the spine-tingliest, the flat-out spookiest. I'm rambling, sorry.
1: And Faust.
2: And how long do you get to keep my immortal soul?
3: For all eternity.
2: Eternity. So we mean like forever eternity. No turning back. I'm not very comfortable with that.
1: The crew from the show put together a new documentary about it. It's called What's the Story, Wishbone?
0: Joey Stewart was the first assistant director of Wishbone, the TV show, and is the director of the documentary.
4: Every time we meet people and work on different movies and TV shows, that's the only thing anybody wants to talk about.
0: Every week they needed to tell a different classic story in less than half an hour.
4: So we'd get a script on a Monday, we'd break it down and figure out what the sets we needed to build, what the cast we needed to cast, what were all the dog tricks.
1: Soccer was that dog. Larry Brantley was his voice.
5: Jackie Captain, our head animal trainer, had a hard and fast rule, which was nobody gets to pet the dog. Period. End of story. He's hyper-focused, and he can lose that focus. So we all learned pretty early on this set discipline because we did not want to do anything that was going to pull him off focus.
1: Stewart says despite being a show for kids,
4: we weren't afraid of dark shows. Look at Joan of Arc.
0: Talk about a hot take. He says a lot of the crew back then were young and inexperienced.
4: If somebody offered me this job now, I would think they're crazy. But at the time, we didn't know any better.
0: 30 years later, Stewart says it was one of the most important shows he's ever worked on.
4: I mean, the legacy of the show for me is, you know, giving children an excitement for reading or an excitement about classic literature and quite often forming them into what they became later in their lives and remembering that Wishbone was a huge part of that.
6: What's the story, Wishbone?
1: The documentary airs on PBS stations starting today. So what's the story, Wishbone?
6: What's the story, Wishbone?
7: Are we on? Is this thing rolling? Are we? Yeah, we got it? Okay. 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
9: It's 729. Don't mind me. I'm still jamming out to that Wishbone intro. I think that unlocked something in me emotionally as a child. All right, 729, as we look at our forecast right now, 61 degrees down in Houghton, just barely a nice little gust, a little wind there, 7 miles per hour to get you started for your day. Something similar here in Rochester at our Highfalls studio outside of WXXI, 64 degrees, 1% chance of rain. I think that 1% is just so that nobody can say, oh, there was going to be no rain, and maybe there's barely a sprinkle. It's going to get up to 75 degrees later today. Stay with us.
10: Live from NPR News in Washington, I'm Dave Manningley. President Trump is scheduled to hold a cabinet meeting at the White House today, a day after Iran threatened to retaliate in response to U.S. airstrikes in southern Iran. The foreign ministry in Tehran called the strikes a blatant violation of the ongoing ceasefire. U.S. Central Command said the attacks were self-defense. The Trump administration has announced a strategic partnership between the U.S. and the former Soviet Republic of Armenia. NPR's Charles Maines in Moscow says the deal is the latest example of expanding American influence in the South Caucasus.
11: At a signing ceremony in Armenia's capital city, Yerevan, Secretary of State Marco Rubio heralded growing ties with the U.S., as well as progress on a U.S.-proposed transit corridor between Armenia and its traditional rival, Azerbaijan.
12: This agreement marks the biggest step to date on making this historic route a reality, on advancing peace and on increasing prosperity in Armenia and, frankly, on the region.
11: Build the Trump Route for International Peace and Prosperity, or TRIP, the corridor seeks to reinforce a shaky peace between the South Caucasus neighbors and U.S. access to critical minerals in Central Asia. Armenia's closer ties with Washington come amid a wider embrace of the West. That's irked the region's traditional power broker, Russia, which has threatened economic retaliation. Charles Maines, NPR News, Moscow.
10: This is NPR News. four-term Republican Senator John Cornyn is conceding defeat to Texas Attorney General Ken Paxton in the state's GOP Senate runoff election. Paxton was endorsed by President Trump late last week. Paxton will face Democratic State Representative James Tallarico in November. Ride-hail drivers in Massachusetts, including ones with Uber and Lyft, are the industry's first to have a certified labor union. Andrea Perdomo Hernandez with member station WBUR has more from Boston.
3: In 2024, voters in Massachusetts approved the right of Uber and Lyft drivers to organize. The measure paved the way for ride-hail drivers, considered independent contractors, to form a union. Now, the app drivers union is formally recognized by the state. Here's Service Employees International Union President April Verrett.
13: This is the starting line. Tomorrow we organize, tomorrow we build more power, and tomorrow we win. History is ours to shape. Now let's go get it.
3: Verrett says the group plans to negotiate pay and work conditions with platforms like Lyft and Uber in the near future. For NPR News, I'm Andrea Perdomo Hernandez in Boston.
10: Wall Street futures are higher this morning, a day after the S&P 500 and the NASDAQ closed at record highs. I'm Dave Mattingly in Washington.
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9: 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At 7:33, I'm Michaela Singleton joining you again from the WXXI studio. Still looking pretty beautiful, 64 degrees and sunny with just barely a few clouds out. It's going to get up into the mid-70s and stay sunny all day, so get out there and enjoy it. Coming up in our headlines, in some cases, homeless folks seeking services can find themselves in a lose-lose situation, according to advocates.
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0: It's Morning Edition from NPR News. I'm Steve Inskeep in Washington, D.C.
1: And I'm A. Martinez in Culver City, California. A Republican running for mayor in the heavily Democratic city of Los Angeles is being boosted with the help of artificial intelligence videos. Former reality TV star Spencer Pratt is drawing comparisons to Donald Trump for his combative style and controversial online tactics. Here's NPR's Bobby Allen.
17: The video starts showing Spencer Pratt portrayed as Luke Skywalker from Star Wars, flying into a burning Los Angeles to save the day. LA Mayor Karen Bass, depicted as Darth Vader, has a lightsaber duel with Pratt. The video ends with the words, "LA is worth saving." The video wasn't commissioned by Pratt's campaign, it was made by a fan, but it's had more than 3 million views on X. Pratt, who played a villain on the reality TV show The Hills, is mounting an AI-fueled campaign as an outsider focused on law and order. He says government leaders are corrupt and the city's homelessness crisis isn't being addressed. As Pratt says in his TikTok videos, his home burned down in the devastating Palisades fires.
18: Did Karen Basura know fire aid money meant for wildfire victims was getting laundered to a political group that was backing her campaign?
17: Yes, he uses the Spanish word for trash to insult the city's mayor, and his allegation here distorts the facts. Still, his brash style and internet hijinks are bringing in more campaign dollars, and he's a top three contender in the race.
19: He's the most Trumpian candidate that's come on the scene as far as house style.
17: That's former Trump advisor Steve Bannon. He told me Pratt's use of AI videos, his direct-to-camera, influencer style, and name-calling makes people tune in who might not have otherwise.
19: Trump's superpower was the ability to bring in low-propensity, low-information voters. You make it accessible to people that hate politics. This is why Spencer, who's kind of come out of nowhere.
17: The top two vote getters of the June 2nd nonpartisan primary will face off in November. Bass has a comfortable lead, but Pratt and progressive LA City Council member Nithya Raman are nearly even. Mike Bonin has been watching Pratt's campaign go viral online.
20: Winning the internet is not the same thing as winning an election.
17: But the former LA City Councilman says,
20: right-leaning candidates come into an internet media ecosystem that really is very well practiced in promoting itself.
17: Elon Musk is giving Pratt's campaign algorithm juice on X. Far-right influencers are sharing him. And right around the time Pratt announced his bid for mayor, the California Post launched and has boosted Pratt. It's a local version of the New York Post, conservative tabloid. Dan Kasson is a government professor at Fairleigh Dickinson University. He says Pratt's message is aimed at mobilizing young men who hang out in online communities that celebrate being anti-woke and macho.
21: That sort of thing does play very well in red pill forums, where there's this idea that, yes, everyone is in control of their own lives, and we need to embrace hard truths that they won't teach you in school.
17: Pratt didn't return a request for comment, neither did Bass's campaign. Raman said through a spokesman that Pratt's AI videos show how out of touch he is with the city's entertainment industry. Quote, the very technology replacing the workers he claims to care about. When it comes to Trump and MAGA, Pratt has been walking a tightrope, so he's been distancing himself from Trump, even though the president recently signaled support for Pratt. Bannon told me these dynamics have influenced what he says publicly about Pratt.
19: Tell him I would endorse him, but I don't want to hurt his chances of winning.
17: Days have passed after Trump's supportive words, and the very online Pratt has yet to share them. Bobby Allen, NPR News, Los Angeles.
0: Another construction project is visible this week at the White House. Near President Trump's planned ballroom, workers are building a temporary outdoor arena for fights on June 14th. The event is put on by the Ultimate Fighting Championship, led by Trump's friend Dana White. Before construction started, White told us there couldn't be a greater honor. He also expressed some doubts when we met for NPR's video podcast Newsmakers.
22: There's two things I hate. I hate stadiums, and I hate, even worse than a stadium, is fighting outside. There's just so many different variables. You know, the worst obviously being rain and lightning.
0: Yeah.
22: And then bugs and, you know, temperatures and
0: could
22: lots
0: be
22: of
0: anything.
22: Different things that I don't like.
0: How involved has the president been in the details?
22: Not very. Not very. He put Ivanka on it.
0: Trump did suggest one of the fighters who ended up on the card. The president is a UFC fan who used to host fights in his casinos. In the NPR video interview, White talked a lot about UFC fighters, many of whom worked their way up from the bottom of society. Some are immigrants. And a champion defending his title on June 14 comes from a refugee family. They take a risk to get ahead.
22: You know, when you get punched in the head, it's not good for you. And everybody going into this knows it's not.
0: White himself is a former boxer who took blows to the head. He stepped away when he realized he would never be a champion.
22: It's like no different than AAA baseball players or guys that are trying to get into the NFL. At some point you go, you know what, I gotta pull the ripcord. I'm not going to make it, or I don't believe I'm going to make it. And if you stick around too long trying to make it, you might miss another opportunity.
0: Have you ever had to have that conversation with a fighter who wants to go on, and you're the one who has to tell him, no, you're done?
22: Yeah, I've had a lot of those. Not just guys that probably aren't going to be talented enough to stay here, but guys who are staying here too long past their prime, too. I've had to have all those types of conversations.
0: I'm thinking about, there was a lawsuit that you settled recently having to do with compensation for fighters. And one of the fighters said publicly, I need the money because I got CTE, which is a brain condition. And I can't take care of myself. That's why I need the money. You're right that a lot of sports have this problem. The military also has this problem.
22: Yep.
0: And they think about it and they study it and sometimes they change their practices. Have you changed anything to make this sport a little less risky in the long term?
22: Absolutely. Everything that we do in this business every day, nothing is more important than health and safety to us. Think about this. 30-year history of the UFC, never a death or serious injury. In 30 years. Cheerleading can't say that, okay?
0: I gotcha, but there are guys like this guy with CTE who did have a long-term condition.
22: Yeah, well, later on in life, you know, when you are in a combat sport where you get hit in the head, this isn't like the NFL where, you know, they believe for years that helmets would protect your...
0: Yeah.
22: There's none of that here. We you know exactly what you're getting into.
0: That's Dana White, whose UFC fighters will battle it out at the White House on June 14th.
1: And you know, Steve, what I'm seeing so far in the construction, I see a four-post canopy arch where I'm sure lights and cameras will be. The octagon is going to be centered directly underneath. There's seating going up around it. The White House right in the background. And Steve, I'm wondering, where will the fighters be before their fight? Will they be in the Oval Office stretching,
0: getting
1: ready?
0: I don't know. Maybe they could hang out in the Rose Garden where there's that restaurant area now. Anyway, this is an event with a lot of symbolic significance. It's supposed to be for the 250th anniversary of the country. It also falls on Trump's birthday, and it does speak to Trump's America. The president did well for a Republican among younger men like the ones who watch the UFC. And A, it is an open question how those younger men will vote in upcoming elections, and we talk about all that in the interview.
1: Yeah, so where can we see that video?
0: Thanks for asking. The NPR Newsmakers video interview with Dana White is on the NPR app. You can also find it at NPR's YouTube channel and elsewhere. 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
9: And this is WXXI. I'm Michaela Singleton, joining you at 7:42 a.m. Among our top headlines this morning, Rochester's homelessness crisis is worsening, and what may complicate matters? A labyrinthian system for people who are trying to get housing support. Mercedes Vasquez Simmons is a Monroe County legislator and the president of the homeless shelter La Madonna della Strada. She said during a recent appearance on Connections that people often get stuck trying to obtain the very resources that would lift them out of homelessness. Anna Valeria, the president of Livingston Impact Advisors, also joined the conversation, talking about the widespread inconsistencies that exist among governmental entities.
15: You know, there are some instances where we can see why individuals fall into this trap. I'll use the word conditional again, that assistance is available with the following conditions. Now, in some cases, it makes sense. Go through a drug rehab. But when it comes to, again, the paperwork, one of the cases that we're working now, and I'll just share a little bit about it, they had to fill out some paperwork. They lost their ID, and one of their criteria was they have to come to the DHS with ID. They didn't have ID. So now they're placed on a sanction because they don't have ID. So it's a matter of just meeting individuals where they are and just making a plan. Let's make a plan to get you off back from the streets back into stable housing.
2: Mm-hmm. And I think I absolutely agree that it's everyone loses in this situation. And I think that's exacerbated by, I'll go back to the inconsistencies in our different government entities and public entities. So right now, like to this point about DHS is mandating or putting conditional kind of approvals on things if you go get an assessment for your substance use. But on the flip side, when it comes to the COC and HUD, there are no, you don't have to comply with anything, really. I mean, you have to go through the process, but you get into housing. And the whole point of these projects is that it's housing without those kind of mandates. So you've got two different government entities, one placing a condition on your use and the other saying, nope, that's not the case. You'll get housing and you don't have to. The opportunities for treatment are available, but it's not a mandate.
9: You can listen to that full conversation on our website, wxxinews.org/connections. Well, at the top of the hour, we brought you an update on an immigration case that WXXI has been following, which is picking up again. Supporters and advocates rallied outside the U.S. District Court yesterday before a hearing for that Wayne County farm worker detained in Buffalo last month. WXXI's Veronica Volk was there, and she spoke with All Things Considered host Beth Adams about the latest legal proceeding in this long-running immigration case.
4: A quick recap of the background in this story for people who might not be familiar with it.
5: Sure. Dolores Bustamante is a farm worker. She's an advocate. She's undocumented and came to the U.S. in 2003. She got pulled over in 2014, and that's kind of when her immigration proceedings started. She was put under a final order of removal in 2023, and then last month she was told to report to an immigration facility in Buffalo for a check-in with an officer, which she's done a handful of times before, but this time she was taken into custody.
4: Today's hearing sounded like a procedural court hearing. What was it all about?
5: Mm-hmm. So immediately after she's detained, her lawyers file this motion that her detention is unlawful. And their main argument is that she was not given proper notice that she was going to be detained, which they say she was entitled to. And I should also say that since her arrest, Bustamante has been transferred pretty quickly. First, she went to Ohio and then to Louisiana. And in her testimony, she said that she was not told where she was going to be moved as she went from place to place. And then when the motion was filed, she was ordered to be returned back to Western New York by U.S. District Court Judge Meredith Faca for this hearing. And she's been in Allegheny County Jail since earlier this month.
4: Worker advocates and others in the community have been rallying around Bustamante mm-hmm. since her detainment. What was it like in the courtroom today?
5: It was emotional. I mean, there were between 40 and 50 people in there, between family, friends, and advocates showing their support. And then when Bustamante walked in, you know, she's in a blue jumpsuit, she's got these two braids, and she's flanked by these kind of towering law enforcement officers. And she's sort of a small person, if you've ever met her. And she walks in, and there's this kind of like this gasp. You could hear some soft crying and some sniffles in the courtroom. And then her testimony was emotional at times, especially she spoke through an interpreter. But when she was talking about, you know, being handcuffed and being shackled, you could hear the times when her voice was cracking and she started to cry. And so the tone was somber. And I found, so the legal arguments themselves, I found them interesting because it's not really often that we are able to hear immigration arguments or the defense for some of the federal administration's deportation proceedings. But then there was another interesting layer, which is that at one point the layers brought up this other argument, which is that Bustamante's detention is also retaliatory for protected speech. Now, Dolores Bustamante testified that while she was at this facility in Buffalo, she was asked if she was famous. And she was asked who called the press. And then her legal team referenced press coverage of her story multiple times. Now, to my knowledge, Brian Sharp and I are, you know, we worked on a few stories across radio, WXXI.org and Instagram before the hearing. I'm not sure of what other coverage they may be referring to. And of course, they didn't mention any specific reporting by name, but it was like a meta moment.
4: So what happens next in this legal case?
5: That's a good question, but I do know that while we were in court, U.S. District Court Judge Meredith Faca said she would issue a pretty quick ruling. She said less than 48 hours, hopefully. And in the meantime, Bustamante is being ordered to stay close by. So presumably she'll be in Allegheny County Jail while they await some sort of decision or ruling. And her family and friends say that they are hopeful, but, you know, they're still in this limbo of waiting to see what will happen next. And it's unclear what a ruling in this case will mean for her permanent legal status going forward.
9: Well, we've got a ton of information on WXXINews.org. Check us out there for more on that story. New Yorkers flocking to waterways this summer may just help the state monitor potentially harmful algal blooms. The state DEC has opened its online notification and reporting system where you can send in a report with a simple mobile-friendly form. And then the DEC and Health Department evaluate and confirm the reports. They put it on an interactive map where you can see the current algal bloom locations and where it's safe to swim and enjoy the water, because people, pets, and livestock should avoid contact with any discolored or scummy water. Those blooms are dangerous for your health. Here at 6:49, just a couple seconds away from, or 7:49, about 7:50, in fact, it's still looking pretty beautiful, mid-60s here outside of our studios. Here's meteorologist Josh Nicholson with an update.
6: A delightful stretch of weather for all of Western New York and the Finger Lakes, waiting in the wings, but it will turn cooler. Today, temperatures are back into the mid-70s after being into the 80s yesterday, with sunshine and a few clouds and a lake breeze. For tonight, plenty of patchy clouds and starlight. Overnight lows will be into the upper 40s, mostly sunny and considerably cooler for Thursday with a northeasterly breeze. The high temperature in the upper 60s back to near 70 for Friday. For WXXI News, I'm meteorologist Josh Nichols.
9: We have more coming up for you in your next hour of news. After a weekend of diplomatic whiplash, uncertainty still remains around where President Donald Trump's negotiations to end the war with Iran stands. NPR's Steve Inskeep talks to Jennifer Gavito, who was the Deputy Assistant Secretary of State for Iran and Iraq during the Biden administration. They speak about the president's negotiation tactics. That extended coverage starts at 8:07 on WXXI.
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0: But here it is. Scientists say this kind of springtime heat is another sign of climate change. NPR's Eleanor Beardsley reports.
7: Europe's cities are scorching under a heat dome of hot air pushed up from North Africa. From Rome to London, temperatures hover in the mid-90s and are predicted to top 100 in many places by the weekend. 7 deaths in France are blamed on the heat, including 2 people taking part in sporting events. Sweaty residents and tourists try to cool off in public fountains or carry sun-blocking umbrellas. Parisian Soraya Bouiza says she takes a bicycle to get air.
8: Et je trouve que Paris n'est pas du tout adapté aux chaleurs. Déjà, c'est une ville.
7: Paris is not at all adapted to this kind of heat, she says. There aren't enough green spaces, and few homes, offices, and public transport have air conditioning. When it's hot, it's hell. 2025 was Europe's hottest year in history, and 2026 is shaping up to be worse. The European Union's Earth Observation Program, Copernicus, says Europe is heating twice as fast as the world average, some 2.5 degrees Celsius above pre-industrial levels. Here's why. Europe abuts the Arctic, which is the world's fastest heating region. Europe's melting glaciers accelerate global warming because snow and ice reflect the sun and the bare earth absorbs the heat. And changing atmospheric circulation around the continent, like the Gulf Stream, is intensifying heat waves. Forest fires are multiplying and rivers are low. Eastern and Northern Europe are most affected. David Ferranda is a climate expert at France's National Center of Scientific Research. Speaking on news channel France 24, he had a message for climate change skeptics.
12: Ouvrez la fenêtre, regardez dehors et après...
7: Open your window and then look at the calendar, he says. It's an impossible combination. You can't say, oh, it's summer, so it's hot. No, 100 degrees in the spring is the result of global warming caused by humans. Eleanor Beardsley, NPR News, Paris.
1: A painting of George Washington kneeling in prayer has been shared repeatedly this year by the Pentagon, the Department of Labor, the Department of Homeland Security, and the White House. NPR's Neda Ulubi reports on that image as part of NPR's series about the changing relationship between church and state.
23: At the Museum of the Bible in Washington, D.C., a visitor from Fort Worth, Texas, admires an imposing oil painting called The Prayer at Valley Forge.
24: It's beautiful.
23: Rhonda Bolash takes it in. The country's first president, head bowed, cheeks ruddy from the cold, drenched in golden light.
24: George Washington kneeling, praying to our Lord, and could just see that he's asking for help. It's amazing.
23: This painting is beloved by some evangelical Christians.
25: A man of deep faith, Washington sought divine guidance from God.
23: Like the ones who made this documentary about the artist Arnold Freeberg and his most famous work.
25: George Washington led a tattered, scraggly band of some 12,000 soldiers into a winter encampment in Valley Forge, Pennsylvania.
23: But the part of the story about Washington praying is a legend, says Thomas Tweed. He's professor emeritus at Notre Dame University, and he's written extensively about American religious history.
26: Shortly after Washington died, a clergyman who wanted to establish that the president was of good moral standing and was pious made up a story. Most Americans know the story about the cherry tree.
23: You know that story, right? Young Washington says, "Father, I cannot tell a lie."
26: That's in the same book.
23: So this best-selling book was filled with fictionalized stories or mythologies about George Washington. And ever since it was published in 1800, images of the first president praying have circulated, a meme before there were memes, like paintings and engravings reproduced on china plates and on postage stamps in the 1920s. on the cover of the popular magazine The Saturday Evening Post in 1935, and reproduced in stained glass in a special prayer room built in the U.S. Capitol for members of Congress in the 1950s.
26: It sacralizes not just the nation, but military warfare. And Americans who want to associate religion, the nation, and the military have returned to it again and again for a long time.
23: Those Americans include Defense Secretary Pete Hegseth, here speaking at last year's Christmas tree lighting at the Pentagon.
3: George Washington took bended knee because he understood he needed the help and assistance and wisdom of Providence. The task was too big, the threat too big, literally the British Empire, impossible to defeat. In the dead of winter, in the cold of night, of course, then not only did he pray, but he attacked on Christmas Eve. We have that kind of mentality here, too.
23: Invoking George Washington praying is now something of a culture war weapon, says Nicholas Frum. He's a doctoral student who's written about the painting at the Museum of the Bible, maybe the best-known version. The artist Arnold Freeberg belonged to the Church of Jesus Christ of Latter-day Saints.
10: Now, Latter-day Saints still love that painting of George Washington. I grew up with that painting in my home.
23: But George Washington was an Anglican, whose public language was vague about his faith, Frum says. The first president never explicitly named Jesus Christ in speeches. He was not a weekly churchgoer, according to historians. But such mainstream historical research is now sometimes framed by the Trump administration as secularizing attacks on the Founding Fathers' Christian beliefs. That's become a central message.
11: Did the founders' religious convictions make a difference in the creation of America's constitutional order? Absolutely they did.
23: That's from a federal government project celebrating America's 250th anniversary. It uses reproductions of Arnold Freeberg's painting over and over, in mobile exhibits called Freedom Trucks, now touring the country, and on a White House website encouraging people to pray.
13: Prayer is powerful.
23: Back at the Museum of the Bible, Christopher Zook stands before the painting of Washington praying at Valley Forge. He runs an investment firm and co-founded a company that owns the work. What matters, he says, is the message of prayer for Americans of all faiths.
13: And prayer is powerful, period. So certainly for somebody of the Jewish faith, etc., they pray if they're devout in their faith.
23: And protecting the freedom to express your faith is as critical for Americans today as it was when the country was first founded, he says.
13: This is the perfect image for this perfect time, if you will, that is the celebration of the 250th.
23: It's possible you had not noticed this image before the story. I had not. Now I see it everywhere. Netta Ulaby, NPR News.
1: 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I'm A. Martinez.
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0: more of your headlines ahead of you coming up in our next hour of news. For now, it is 67 degrees outside of our High Falls studio here in Rochester. Absolutely beautiful. It's going to stay just as nice going up into the mid-70s with no chances of rain. Down in Houghton, looks about the same. So get out if you have the chance to today and enjoy your Wednesday morning.
1: Good morning. President Trump alternates between saying the war in Iran is almost over and that it's about to get worse. This has happened at least six times. What do Iranian negotiators make of the whiplash? It's Morning Edition from NPR News.
0: A Wayne County farm worker detained by ICE testifies in court saying she was never told why she was arrested or where they were taking her.
1: Just enough South Carolina Republicans did not go along with plans to change election maps in the middle of an election. I'm Steve Inskeep.
2: And I'm A. Martinez. The leader of the state Senate had constitutional concerns. And satellite images show a convent in Lebanon is no longer there. Villagers say Israel's military bulldozed it. Israel says the convent is still standing by sharing a picture of a different building. It's Wednesday, May 27th. On this day in 1968, the Supreme Court upheld a man's conviction for destroying a draft card. News is next.
3: Live from NPR News in Washington, I'm Corva Coleman. Texas Attorney General Ken Paxton has defeated incumbent U.S. Senator John Cornyn in the Texas GOP runoff primary. Paxton got President Trump's endorsement, even though Cornyn noted he's voted with Trump almost all of the time. Houston Public Media's Andrew Schneider says Cornyn still lost by double digits to Paxton.
4: Cornyn is in his mid-70s. He's a staunch conservative, but he represents the establishment wing of the Texas Republican Party. The party's moved considerably to the right. Paxton's younger. He's long been a favorite with what has developed into the MAGA wing of the party. He made the case over the course of the past year plus that Cornyn's time was past, and particularly that Cornyn wasn't enough of a supporter of President Trump.
3: Andrew Schneider reporting. Paxton will face Democratic State Senator James Tallarico for the Texas Senate seat this fall. Both candidates have already started to release negative messages about each other. Protests continue outside a federal immigration detention center in Newark, New Jersey. Inside, some detainees are said to be on hunger strike. From member station WNYC, Arya Sundaram has more.
5: The blockade outside is to prevent detainees inside on strike from being transferred to other facilities. Catalina Adorno is an organizer with the New Jersey branch of Cosecha, an immigrant labor group.
6: When people get transferred, one, we don't know where they'll be sent to. They could be sent to Louisiana. They could be sent to Michigan. They could be sent to California. When they move them, the system goes dark for up to we've seen up to 3 days. We're we have no idea where they are.
5: Activists like Adorno are holding an around-the-clock vigil and protest outside the facility while the strike continues. The strikers are protesting conditions inside and demanding the closure of the facility and freedom for those detained. For NPR News, I'm Arya Sundaram in Newark.
3: The Trump administration is proposing a new government-wide non-disclosure agreement for federal employees. NPR's Andrea Hsu reports the administration says media leaks have put federal agents and military members in danger.
7: In its proposed rule, the Office of Personnel Management says recent leaks about immigration enforcement and the U.S. raid on Venezuela underscore the need for NDAs. But the proposal also appears aimed at stopping leaks related to policy and personnel matters more generally. Already, federal workers are required to safeguard confidential and proprietary government information. Now the administration is defining that broadly to include information about internal agency operations and deliberative material that is not publicly available. According to the proposal, agencies would decide for themselves whether to use the NDA, and federal employees would still have the right to disclose information as part of whistleblower complaints. Andrea Hsu, NPR News.
3: You're listening to NPR. The U.S. military says it has conducted another deadly strike on an alleged drug boat in the eastern Pacific. The Pentagon says one alleged drug trafficker was killed and two others survived. The Pentagon says the Coast Guard is looking for them. The U.S. has attacked dozens of similar boats and killed scores of people. The Trump administration has never provided evidence of their links to drug trafficking. Unionized workers at South Korea's Samsung Electronics have approved a proposed labor deal. It would give them a bigger share of corporate profits. NPR's Anthony Kuhn reports the deal averts a looming strike that could have disrupted global semiconductor supply chains.
8: About 74% of some 65,000 workers voted in favor of the deal. It gives workers in the company's most profitable division, which makes memory chips, a 12% cut of annual profits. If they meet this year's profit targets, workers could get an annual bonus of around $400,000 in stocks and cash. Less profitable divisions, making products such as TVs and smartphones, will get far less. A union representing some of those workers sued but failed to stop the deal. The AI and semiconductor boom has also created a tax windfall for South Korea's government. This has sparked a debate about how to distribute the boom's dividends across South Korean society. Anthony Kuhn, NPR News, Seoul.
3: The National Weather Service is warning it will get hot in parts of Montana and North Dakota in the next few days. Forecasters warn temperatures could get close to 100 degrees or hotter.
0: Well, it is 8:05 and we start your local news here at the WXXI studios. A Wayne County farm worker testified Tuesday in federal court saying she was never told why she was being arrested or where she was being taken. Dolores Bustamante was detained last month at a scheduled check-in at an immigration office in Buffalo. During a hearing in Rochester, her lawyers had argued that her arrest was unconstitutional, citing a lack of notice and procedural violations. Bustamante came to this country illegally in 2003. She's been under final order of removal since 2023. A judge says she'll rule on this case within 42 hours and Bustamante cannot be removed from the district in the meantime. A 58-year-old Rochester man is being held in Monroe County Jail on $5,000 bail after he allegedly picked up a woman waiting for a driving lesson, but instead drove her to his apartment and raped her. The woman was able to message a family member who was able to find her during this incident. Police arrested Wayne Plummer at his Hudson Avenue apartment and charged him with first-degree rape. He also faces charges of first-degree sex abuse and second-degree unlawful imprisonment. City and police spokespersons confirmed Plummer was employed by the city of Rochester as a crossing guard, but they've started that process to terminate him. It is 8:07 here at Rochester Studios, 60 degrees.
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0: Still in the mid-60s, coming up into the upper 60s, approaching 70s here in Rochester.
1: It's Morning Edition from NPR News. I'm Steve Inskeep in Washington, D.C.
10: And I'm A. Martinez in Culver City, California. NPR's Franco Ordonez has noticed a pattern in how President Trump talks about Iran. Trump says the war is over or almost over, then clearly it is not.
1: Over the weekend, the president said a groundbreaking deal with Iran was, quote, largely negotiated. A day later, he said there was no rush, while his aides indicated the deal was not done. And then on Monday, U.S. forces attacked Iranian speedboats that they said were attempting to lay mines.
10: So Franco Ordonez is here with us now. How many times have you seen this happen?
11: Yeah, it's happened at least a half dozen times dating back to late March. I mean, he's repeated several variations that a deal is close, that an agreement was largely negotiated, that a framework exists. And then, of course, it just doesn't happen. I mean, take this weekend. After almost 3 months of war, Trump was talking about an almost finalized deal that would include reopening the Strait of Hormuz. He was almost actually taking a victory lap, thanking intermediaries for their help with negotiations. And then, of course, you had the blowback from Republicans in Israel. I would say that this was the most emphatic he's been about an upcoming deal, but it's happened before. I mean, last month, Trump said they were very close to a deal and that the two sides agreed to even dig up Iran's enriched uranium. The reality is, while the president has repeatedly projected this kind of optimism, there is yet to be anything really concrete or durable toward a resolution.
10: Oh, and now he's trying to add more things to the deal. He's pressing on more countries to join the Abraham Accords. That's the regional agreement that seeks to normalize relations with Israel. But asking for that could make reaching a deal a lot more difficult.
11: Yeah, it really could, as Iran sees the Abraham Accords as anti-Iran. I mean, I was talking with Matthew Kronig, who had the Iran portfolio at the Pentagon in the Obama administration. He also served under George W. Bush and Trump. You know, he says the deal is already complicated enough. It would make more sense to be used as a kind of carrot and stick approach, where you tell Iran you'd better make this deal or else we're going to make dynamics in the region much more difficult for you by expanding the Accords. But he said this actually may be more about sending a message to Israel.
12: One way it might make sense is if you're dealing with different audiences, and the Abraham Accords is actually aimed at Israel and Netanyahu and saying, I know you're not happy that we're on the verge of making peace with the Islamic Republic, but please stand down for now. There's something else in it for you.
11: And that, of course, would be a better security environment overall for Israel.
10: Okay, so if it's a better security environment, then why is it a hard sell to get other countries to join?
11: Well, the biggest obstacle is the lack of a Palestinian state. Many Arab countries, including Saudi Arabia, have maintained a position that they will not normalize ties with Israel without a clear path towards creating one. And it's something that the Prime Minister, Benjamin Netanyahu of Israel, has said will never happen.
10: So how much are political pressures playing into all this?
11: I mean, I'd say quite a bit. Trump is facing growing pressure from various fronts to take action, to reopen the Strait of Hormuz, to get a handle on gas prices. Gas prices hit a new high over Memorial Day weekend. And polls show that the war is unpopular with many Americans. And Trump's approval ratings are also dropping. And Republicans worry that they could lose the majorities in the midterms, both in the House and the Senate.
10: That's White House correspondent Franco Ordonez. Thanks a lot.
11: Thank you.
1: For more on the president's pattern of talking about Iran, peace, war, peace, war, we've called up a former State Department official who worked on Iran policy in the Biden administration. Jennifer Gavito was a career State Department official who rose near the top of the department. Welcome to the program.
13: Thanks for having me.
1: Okay, so when you hear the president's rhetoric saying it's largely negotiated, actually it's not, and changing constantly, what does that do to negotiations?
13: I think on one hand, it indicates that progress is actually being made. And I tend to think that is true here. The only way to end this conflict is through a diplomatic resolution. And those take time. I think it's important to remember that the JCPOA, the agreement over Iran's nuclear deal, took over 2 years to negotiate. I think at the same time, though, this may continue to suggest that there is within the Trump administration a fundamental misunderstanding of the Iranian regime and its continued adherence to its ideological red lines, because it doesn't believe it's lost this war and it doesn't think it has to compromise.
1: I think you're suggesting that the president overstates progress because perhaps he has convinced himself that he really has made progress until reality tells him differently?
13: And I think he's inching towards progress. I think it's important to note that. But those last 5% of the negotiations are always the hardest. And I think that that's the moment that we're in right now.
1: What does it do to the United States when Iranians are able to mock our president and accuse him of manipulating the stock market, which does, in fact, move up and down with everything he says?
13: Well, I think the Iranians have perhaps a far better understanding of the United States than is the case vice versa. And they certainly understand how to get under this particular president's skin.
1: Do we also have here an indication of divides within the administration or more broadly within the Republican Party? The president proclaims this deal. Then he discovers a lot of his fellow Republicans don't like it. And so he says, no, actually, there wasn't a deal.
13: I think that's absolutely correct. I think the president is waffling between instincts. On one hand, to cut his losses and strike whatever deal he can get in the near term to get global commerce moving again with the opening of the Strait of Hormuz in particular. If he can get progress on the nuclear deal, I think that is a benefit for him. On the other hand, I think his instinct is to wait until he can portray this as any type of strategic win for the United States, where that has proven elusive so far.
1: You mentioned that the president is dealing with an Iran that is very dug in on certain issues that are greatly important to the United States. I suppose the United States is also dealing with an Israel that has dug in, and the Israeli Prime Minister Benjamin Netanyahu has insisted, as we heard, that Lebanon isn't going to be part of this agreement, and he wants to continue his war in Lebanon. How does that complicate things?
13: Lebanon has a real potential to be a spoiler in this negotiation. For Iran, Hezbollah in Lebanon is its most important proxy. And so therefore, Israeli attacks on Hezbollah are equated in large measure to attacks on Iran itself. And Iran is saying we can't conclude a deal as long as Israel continues to attack us. Prime Minister Netanyahu, who has very little leverage over President Trump when it comes to finalizing this deal, is left really with Lebanon as the only card at his disposal. And so it is not surprising to me that he is using that at this moment to disrupt these negotiations.
1: Can Netanyahu use that card to prevent any peace deal at all? Because he's been very open about the idea that he doesn't think any peace deal with this particular regime is worth doing.
13: So the Trump administration can certainly, as we saw them do with the initial ceasefire with Lebanon, can certainly pressure Prime Minister Netanyahu and probably have some success in holding them back. That being said, Prime Minister Netanyahu has been very clear that it will continue to take action in its national interest in the region as it sees fit. And so it's really more of a question of whether President Trump is willing to put himself on a collision course with Prime Minister Netanyahu at this point, or whether he'll let Netanyahu continue to potentially disrupt this deal.
1: The president instead is sticking up for Israel and saying to Arab nations, listen, recognize Israel, as a few of you already have done. I recognize, as we heard from Franco, that Arab nations are unlikely to do that right now. But isn't there something in this for Arab countries?
13: Long term, there is certainly something in it. The Abraham Accords were a very positive development. That being said, I think that this is somewhat of an own goal. Saudi Arabia has been crystal clear that absent a pathway to statehood for the Palestinians, it will not normalize. And so President Trump has essentially laid something on the table that has zero chance of success.
1: Jennifer Gavito is a former senior State Department official, now a senior advisor at the Cohen Group. Thanks so much.
13: Thank you.
10: The Trump administration has had enough of leaks. The Office of Personnel Management says leaks about immigration enforcement and military operations put federal agents and service members at risk. So the government has a sweeping plan for keeping lips sealed. Here's NPR's Andrea Hsu.
7: Non-disclosure agreements, or NDAs, are common in the private sector, but not in the federal government. The Trump administration wants to change that with a proposed rule out today. It would give federal agencies the option to make new and existing employees sign NDAs. Now, already, privacy and ethics rules govern how the nearly 2 million people who work for the government handle information. And so, to Ray Limon,
14: this seems to be a new add-on that seems to be very, very broad in nature.
7: Limon spent nearly three decades working as an attorney and human resources leader in the federal government. He doesn't buy the Trump administration's arguments that NDAs are needed across the civil service. He says it's not the rank-and-file folks who handle the day-to-day functions of the government who are doing the leaking. Instead,
14: these are typically more senior individuals, typically politicals, that have access to information that share it with reporters.
7: Perhaps the biggest disclosure of Trump's second term came when Defense Secretary Pete Hegseth shared plans of an imminent strike on Yemen in a Signal chat. Now, the Trump administration says the draft rule does not create, quote, new substantive restrictions on employee speech. The proposal acknowledges that federal workers can still blow the whistle on waste, fraud, and abuse. Federal law protects that. Still, Limon fears NDAs could have a further chilling effect on a workforce that's already seen upheaval under Trump.
14: I'm just adding this to another tranche of measures that they're taking to kind of step on the throat of the employee.
7: Now the public has 30 days to weigh in. Andrea Hsu, NPR News, Washington.

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2: Good morning from the WXXI studios, everyone. I'm Michaela Singleton, your host of Morning Edition. It's a beautiful start to the day, 68 degrees here at 819. Here's a longer look at our forecast ahead from meteorologist Josh Nichols.
3: No rainfall in my forecast for several days to come, but the meteorological spring is going down as the third wettest since weather records began back in the 1870s. Today brings sunshine and a few clouds, a little bit of a lake breeze, the high temperature in the mid-70s. For tonight, we'll see patchy clouds and starlight, lows in the middle and upper 40s. Cooler for tomorrow with a northeasterly breeze and ample sun, highs in the upper 60s. For WXXI News, meteorologist Josh Nichols.
2: Maybe a great day to eat your lunch outside. Coming up here next in our further headlines, the FBI alleges in federal court that an American journalist who worked for Chinese state media illegally acted as an agent for the Chinese government. Well, from meteorologist Josh Nichols.
3: No rainfall in my forecast for several days to come, but the meteorological spring is going down as the third wettest since weather records began back in the 1870s. Today brings sunshine and a few clouds, a little bit of a lake breeze, the high temperature in the mid-70s. For tonight, we'll see patchy clouds and starlight, lows in the middle and upper 40s. Cooler for tomorrow.

0: illegally acted as an agent for the Chinese government. We'll take a closer look at that case coming up in about a minute here on WXXI. And later, residents of a mixed Christian-Muslim village in southern Lebanon say the Israeli army destroyed their convent and Catholic school during a ceasefire last month.
1: This was the monastery, and beside it, there's the school, St. George School.
0: Well, Israel has punished some of its military members while still denying this, although there have been satellite images that appear to show the property has been bulldozed. That story coming up at 8:26 a.m. here on NPR News.
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3: This is Morning Edition from NPR News. I'm Amy Martinez.
4: And I'm Steve Inskeep. We've learned in recent days of a man charged with doing something like spying for China. Thomas Paquin II is accused of working for China without registering as a foreign agent. He's been in custody since February and is due in court on Friday. Politico's Josh Gerstein broke this story of a man between two worlds, one of the people who make their living between the United States and China.
5: He is an American journalist. He describes himself as a sort of a geopolitical consultant. He has lived in China for the last decade and a half or so, and seems to have operated kind of on the fringes of Republican politics and kind of MAGA politics since Trump came on the scene.
4: What is it that the government alleges that he did that was illegal?
5: So the U.S. government is alleging that Paquin acted as an unregistered foreign agent for China. He's not exactly charged with spying or espionage, but he is charged with working pretty much directly for someone who the FBI believes is part of China's spy apparatus, a handler basically for the Ministry of State Security in China. The claim is that Paquin was involved in transporting some cell phones and maybe a laptop with encryption technology on it and trying to deliver it to someone else who was vying for a job in the Trump administration.
4: There's so many fascinating details in this story, and here is one. You note that the FBI, once they found out about this man, tried to make him a double agent, according to the court filings.
5: Right. So it sounds like after they first intercepted Paquin at the airport when he was coming in from China in January 2025, they sent him on his way. And then apparently Paquin returned in February of this year, and that's when things sort of amped up. He had a bunch of meetings in the U.S., and it sounds like he was involved in setting up some type of sting operation against that person who did eventually get some type of job in the Trump administration at a hotel in Washington in February of this year. Exactly what the outcome of that sting operation was is not totally clear. We know that Paquin was arrested soon after it happened, and what happened with the person who had the job in the Trump administration isn't described in this court affidavit.
4: Are we maybe finding out why he is only accused of failing to register as a lobbyist as opposed to being accused of spying?
5: It could be that maybe he cooperated with the FBI to a degree that they're willing to pursue a lesser charge against him. Paquin's attorney is basically describing this as kind of a paperwork violation, that he didn't file the proper papers with the U.S. government to represent China or to act on their behalf in the U.S. I have to say the kinds of activities they're alleging seem to me to go beyond the kind of lobbying that is normally the kind of thing that you would file a registration over.
4: Is it surprising at all that the Trump administration has been willing to pursue this person, given that he does seem to be politically aligned with the president?
5: Well, it's surprising for a couple reasons. One is, as you mentioned, he certainly seems to be sort of a MAGA personality. When you look at a lot of Paquin's commentary online, it's very, very supportive of the Trump

0: Trump administration. It's also interesting because the Trump administration has not pursued a lot of these foreign influence and foreign agent type cases. So it's notable that this is one case where they've taken this very seriously, both running some kind of sting operation and then arresting this individual after he returned to the U.S. earlier this year.
1: Josh Gerstein of Politico, thanks so much.
0: Happy to do it, Steve. Take care.
2: Israel says it is punishing soldiers who destroyed and desecrated two Christian religious statues while invading South Lebanon. In another Lebanese village, satellite images appear to show its military bulldozing a convent. But Israel claims the building is still standing. NPR's Gina Raff and Jawad Rizkala have this report.
3: In the border village of Yerun in southern Lebanon, the small convent with its Catholic school was the center of village life for decades. Mazen Farah, a former pupil, shares this video of a student musical performance there in the 1980s. He's one of the small boys on stage in a white button-down and navy pants, a musical note pinned to his shirt. Israel destroyed a lot of the mixed Christian-Muslim border village, including a church, during the 2024 war. Last month, during a ceasefire with Lebanon, the Israeli army moved across the border to bulldoze much of the rest, including three mosques, according to village leaders. Israel says it's targeting the infrastructure of Iran-backed Hezbollah. Farah and other displaced residents know about the recent destruction only through commercial satellite images, and in the case of the convent, footage surreptitiously taken from a neighboring town.
4: So this was the monastery, and beside it, there's the school, St. George's School.
3: Village official Adiba Jacques' mother taught French at the school. He points out that subsequent satellite images show just bare ground where the convent and school once stood.
5: The whole building been demolished by bulldozer, and we can see it. And now you can see it on satellite images. Doesn't exist anymore.
3: Vatican media announced the destruction of the Greek Catholic properties.
6: In Lebanon last Friday, a convent and former school belonging to the Salvatorian Sisters were destroyed by the Israeli army.
3: Israel condemned the destruction of a statue of Jesus in another village, and last month sentenced the soldier who did it to 30 days detention. But it continues to deny it destroyed the convent in Yerun. It has released images of a different building, a pharmacy run by a lay Catholic order, in an attempt to show the convent still stands. NPR provided images to the Israeli military that indicate the convent was destroyed, and the building Israel had shown was a different one. It responded by repeating its denial with the misidentified photo. Last year, villagers celebrated Christmas in the ruins of St. George Church. Previous Israeli attacks left only two outer walls standing. Now, prevented by Israel from returning, even that site is inaccessible to Yerun's residents. Jaina Raff, NPR News, Beirut.

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1: In the occupied West Bank, Israeli settlers are forcing Palestinian farmers from land their families have cultivated for generations.
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1: I'm Scott Detrow. We hear the story of one Palestinian pushed from his land and the Israeli settlers now swimming in its waters. On the next All Things Considered from NPR News.
3: That's coming up this afternoon on NPR at 4 p.m. I'm Michaela Singleton here with your latest update. 68 degrees here outside of our WXXI High Falls studio and a beautiful high in the mid-70s. Here's Josh Nichols.
4: Look for sunshine and a few clouds here for the day today. It will stay on the warm side, but not nearly as warm as yesterday. A little bit of a lake breeze will set up shop in the afternoon. The high temperature in the mid-70s. For WXXI News, I'm meteorologist Josh Nichols.
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5: Live from NPR News in Washington, I'm Dave Mattingly. Republican Senator John Cornyn is conceding defeat to Texas Attorney General Ken Paxton in the state's GOP Senate runoff election. Paxton was endorsed by President Trump. A panel of three federal judges is blocking Alabama from implementing its redrawn congressional map. The judges determine the new map intentionally discriminates based on race. Tennessee's new congressional map has withstood its first legal challenge. Like other Republican-led states, the Tennessee legislature approved the redrawn districts at the request of President Trump to help the GOP maintain control of Congress. Mariana Bacaya with member station WPLN has more from Nashville.
6: A three-judge panel in Tennessee rejected an emergency petition filed by the NAACP to stop the new congressional map from going into effect. The change splits the state's majority black city of Memphis into three different districts. The NAACP had argued that the General Assembly went beyond its authority when it struck down a 50-year-old law prohibiting mid-decade redistricting. The judges disagreed. The petition is the first of four lawsuits seeking to block the new map, and a separate lawsuit by the NAACP filed in federal court is still going forward. For NPR News, I'm Mariana Bacayao in Nashville.
5: This is NPR News. Nine people are still missing in Washington state after a large chemical tank collapsed at a paper mill about 50 miles north of Portland. At least one person is confirmed dead. A firefighter was among nine others injured. The implosion occurred yesterday at the Nippon Dynawave plant in Longview. The local fire chief says the tank still holds about 90,000 gallons of a corrosive chemical mix. The Men's World Cup soccer tournament gets underway next month at venues in the U.S., Canada, and Mexico. NPR's Ader Peralta says Iran's national team will train in Mexico during the competition.
7: President Trump had said that it wouldn't be appropriate for Iran to participate in the World Cup for, quote, their own life and safety. But on Monday, Mexican President Claudia Sheinbaum said what the U.S. didn't want was the Iranian team spending nights in the U.S. Instead, she announced the Iranian team would take up residence in Tijuana for the tournament and would make day trips to the U.S. to play their matches. All of this is happening a little more than 2 weeks before the World Cup kicks off. During the group stage, Iran is scheduled to play two games in Inglewood and one game in Seattle. Ader Peralta, NPR News, Mexico City.
5: Less than 2 months after the Artemis II astronauts flew around the moon and back, NASA is moving ahead with plans for an eventual base on the moon. The space agency says it's ordered millions of dollars worth of moon landers, rovers, and drones. I'm Dave Mattingly in Washington.
3: And I'm Michaela Singleton here at 8:33 a.m., 68 degrees outside of our High Falls studio, and it is going to be looking very nice for the rest of your day. Mid-70s and plenty of sun throughout the day, so get out if you have the chance. Coming up, unhoused people seeking services can, at times, find themselves in a lose-lose situation, according to advocates.
8: They lost their ID, and one of their criteria was they have to come to the DHS with ID. They didn't have ID. So now they're placed on a sanction because they don't have ID.
3: This conversation with local leaders, part of WXXI's Connections, and you can hear more in about 8 minutes. And later, Canadians remain less than enthusiastic to visit the United States. We will hear how this is affecting the tourism and alcohol sectors from our correspondent in Toronto. Coming up on 8:34, stay tuned for more headlines.
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9: It's Morning Edition from NPR News. I'm Steve Inskeep in Washington, D.C.
10: And I'm A. Martinez in Culver City, California. Lawmakers in South Carolina have rejected President Trump's efforts to reshape voting maps before the midterm elections.
9: A new map in South Carolina could have flipped the state's only House seat held by a Democrat, Congressman James Clyburn. On the same day, an Alabama court blocked a Republican-backed congressional map ahead of the midterms because it was, in their words, intentional race-based discrimination. Still, Republicans have redrawn more districts in their favor across the country than Democrats have.
10: Joining us is Gavin Jackson of South Carolina Public Radio. So, Gavin, how did this play out in the state capital of Columbia?
11: Yeah, well, on a procedural vote, over a third of the Republicans in the Senate, 14 of them, voted with the Democrats to effectively kill a bill that would have changed the maps. It's been a whirlwind 3 weeks here, with redistricting going from not being on anyone's radar to dominating the final days of the legislative session. The push was briefly stopped in the Senate, which prompted Governor Henry McMaster to call a special session to take up a new map. And he's been saying that Trump needs to keep a Republican Congress to carry out his agenda. Now, a handful of prominent Senate Republicans continue to push back against this process that went into Memorial Day weekend, so it's been busy. And this all came to a head yesterday. That was the first day of early voting for the primaries, and Democrats were urging people to go to the polls, and more than 30,000 votes had been cast already as lawmakers were meeting, so some of them were even getting updates during that debate. And around that time, lawmakers faced a couple of procedural votes in the Senate to get the redistricting bill to a vote, and it lost.
10: Yeah, it's been a little different in each state, in every state. So what's the pushback about there?
11: Yeah, again, they talked about the time crunch with the primary starting. Senate Majority Leader Shane Massey, a Republican, was outspoken against this from the beginning, and he raised constitutional concerns and said that the plan could backfire on Republicans by motivating Democrats and independent voters. Here he is Tuesday.
12: You energize them to come out and vote against you because people will vote when they're angry. And I think what we're seeing today across the state with the record turnout, early voting turnout that we're seeing, is that we've made some people mad. And just having the debate.
11: Yeah, senators here really pride themselves on being deliberative and not letting Washington tell them what to do. Then you factor in expected lawsuits, costs of delaying the primaries, and some of them said it wasn't so much a rebuke to Trump as a reality check.
10: Yeah, but the president usually gets his way on this kind of thing. And in Indiana, he helped defeat some Republicans in primaries after they voted against redistricting. So aren't they worried about that there?
11: There was definitely an undertone in the House where all 124 members were up for re-election, but that was different in the Senate because they're not up for another 2 years, so they're not too concerned about that. Now, some Republicans said that they were worried that redistricting could have made these seats that are safe now more competitive. And the governor said that he was disappointed, but that he would not be calling lawmakers back again.
10: Now, we mentioned the setback for Republicans in Alabama as well. What happened there?
11: Yeah, that's another state that took up redistricting after the Supreme Court weakened the Voting Rights Act in April. And they're going for one seat like they did in South Carolina. Now, a federal court temporarily blocked that yesterday, but it's expected to go to the Supreme Court, which has approved that redistricting once already. Now, around the country, like in Florida and Texas, Republicans have redistricted about 8 or 9 seats their way, and more so than Democrats have. So the Louisiana Republicans are also working on one seat this week. And primaries are underway, and the field may pretty much be set, except for some of these court battles right now.
10: All right, that's Gavin Jackson of South Carolina Public Radio. Gavin, thanks.
11: Thanks.
9: A chemical tank ruptured at a paper mill on Tuesday. One person is dead, 9 are missing, and officials do not think they will be found. This happened in Washington State, and by the way, it's entirely separate from that other chemical tank situation in California that people have been following. Oregon Public Broadcasting's Troy Brennelson is covering the story in Washington State. Troy, welcome.
13: Good morning, Steve.
9: What happened at this paper mill?
13: Yeah, so shortly before 8 a.m., officials say a large vat at a pulp and paper products mill in Longview, Washington, imploded and poured into the facility. Officials have not identified a cause for the implosion, at least in part because it's still an active situation. We know that this vat is carrying about 900,000 gallons of a chemical called white liquor, which is very caustic. Officials said that while it's more of an irritant when inhaled, it can and will burn a person's skin when it comes in contact with it.
9: 900,000 gallons. So what's known about the people who are in the path of that?
13: So officials have only confirmed one fatality so far, but what hasn't been confirmed are the fates of about nine other workers there. Emergency responders right now are describing them as unaccounted for. They're stopping short of confirming really that there are any more fatalities. Okay. But Washington Governor Bob Ferguson arrived in Longview Tuesday to express condolences.
14: Our thoughts and our prayers are with everybody impacted by this tragedy. So on behalf of the people of the state of Washington, I want all those individuals to know that we stand with you. We'll be here to do everything we can to help with the situation, and we'll be here as long as it takes.
13: Separately, eight workers were transported to area hospitals and are being treated. One responding firefighter was also hospitalized briefly, but has since been released.
9: I understand that they had to stop the search for the people still missing. Why?
13: That's right. Officials are calling it a very complex recovery situation. They're saying right now that there are actually still some chemicals in that tank, and it's really physically unstable. So it currently poses too great of a risk for rescue workers. They say that the primary goal going forward is going to stabilize this massive tank, then remove the caustic liquid inside, and then recovery if possible.
9: So what are you hearing from people around Longview, Washington?
13: Yeah, so I went to a vigil that occurred just like 12 hours after the incident, and I can say that for some people, these questions were really hanging overhead. Here's Crystal Moldenhauer, a former school board member whose friend is among those missing. She said that she knew of a lot of people who were waiting today for answers, and they still don't have definitive ones.
15: How do you sleep at night knowing you don't know where your loved one is?
13: Now, I'll say equally, people I spoke to really spoke about resilience and the need to come together. You know, this is a proud industrial town, and people here have been broadly supportive of the company, Nippon Dynawave. When I talk with them, the company has had a few safety violations sustained in recent years, but those amounted to fewer than $4,000 in fines over three separate incidents. We haven't heard much from the company. They were jointly credited with statements alongside the city and the fire department throughout the day, but their local office didn't respond to reporters' requests for comment, and the parent company didn't immediately respond to questions.
9: That's Oregon Public Broadcasting's Troy Brennelson. Troy, thanks so much.
13: Thank you for having me.
9: Later today on All Things Considered, a California wildfire has burned about a third of Santa Rosa Island, which is home to one of the world's rarest pine trees and plants that are only found on that island. Scientists are trying to save the seeds. 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
1: And this is WXXI News here at 8:42. I'm Michaela Singleton, joining you from our High Falls studio, where it is 68 degrees, feeling nice and cool to start our morning. It's going to be mid-70s today, which is a nice comparison to yesterday's 80s. To our top headlines, Rochester's homelessness crisis is worsening, and what can complicate matters is a labyrinthian system for people who are seeking the housing support they need. Mercedes Vasquez-Simmons is a Monroe County legislator, as well as the president of the homeless shelter La Madonna della Strada. And she said during a recent appearance on Connections that people often get stuck trying to get the resources that would lift them out of homelessness. Anna Valeria, the president of Livingston Impact Advisors, also joined this conversation to talk about the widespread inconsistencies that exist among governmental entities.
2: You know, there are some instances where we can see why individuals fall into this trap. I'll use the word conditional again, that assistance is available with the following conditions. Now, in some cases, it makes sense, go through a drug rehab. But when it comes to, again, the paperwork, one of the cases that we're working now, and I'll just share a little bit about it, they had to fill out some paperwork. They lost their ID, and one of their criteria was they have to come to the DHS with ID. They didn't have ID. So now they're placed on a sanction because they don't have ID. So it's a matter of just meeting individuals where they are and just making a plan. Let's make a plan to get you off back from the streets back into stable housing.
3: Mm-hmm. And I think I absolutely agree that it's everyone loses in this situation. And I think that's exacerbated by, I'll go back to the inconsistencies in our different government entities and public entities. So right now, like to this point about DHS is mandating or putting conditional kind of approvals on things if you go get an assessment for your substance use. But on the flip side, when it comes to the COC and HUD, there are no, you don't have to comply with anything, really. I mean, you have to go through the process, but you get into housing. And the whole point of these projects is that it's housing without those kind of mandates. So you've got two different government entities, one placing a condition on your use and the other saying, nope, that's not the case. You'll get housing and you don't have to. The opportunities for treatment are available, but it's not a mandate.
1: 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Canadians continue to curb their enthusiasm for American booze and travel with no end in sight. Most provinces continue either banning or discouraging the sale of American liquor and encouraging instead domestic travel and vacationing within Canada. These effects are being felt in the U.S. vacation destinations as well as in the alcohol sector. Dan Karpenchuk reports from Toronto.
4: Canadian travel to the U.S. is down for the 15th straight month. Since President Donald Trump began his tariff war against Canada and his rhetoric about the country becoming the 51st state, ordinary Canadians have been fighting back in the ways they can, choosing to vacation at home and choosing not to buy American products, especially booze. And after a year of it, Washington is taking notice. It's become so bad that Trade Secretary Howard Lutnick calls it a trade irritant.
5: It is outrageous that Canada will not put U.S. spirits on the shelf. It is insulting.
4: And the head of the Distilled Spirits Council of the United States says the numbers are not good, especially when the industry, at the end of 2024, was poised to show gains. Chris Swanger says distilleries in the U.S. have lost about 1,000 jobs after exports to Canada fell by more than 60%.
6: We've seen a reduction in jobs, and small craft distilleries in the United States are feeling that pressure. Some of them are starting to shut down.
4: And Canadians aren't looking to return to the status quo anytime soon.
7: I just stick to what's available and what's delicious. Mostly Niagara Falls. 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
8: I don't go there. I mean, I have family there. I haven't visited in a hot second.
9: I won't spend any of my extra money on anything from the United States.
10: That gives us leverage. We should know. We can't give that up.
4: The latest surveys support those sentiments. A recent Nano survey shows that 8 out of 10 Canadians feel the boycott is helping Canada. 53% say the boycott is helpful. 29% somewhat helpful. Nick Nanos of Nanos Research says that rhetoric hasn't changed in months.
0: I think a lot of this has to do with the fact that there hasn't really been significant progress in the trade discussions with the United States.
4: And new data shows that the travel boycott by Canadians could be even more dramatic than at first believed. Statistics Canada reports a 25% drop in trips from last year, but a study by the University of Toronto using cell phone data suggested the drop in cross-border trips was more than 40%. Karen Chappell was the lead researcher and director of the University's School of Cities. She says the cell phone data is a measure of Canadian activity in the U.S.
11: So far, all we had seen from CBSA data was border crossings. But what we can do is look at what happens when Canadians go over the border and how many cities are they visiting? Are they maybe visiting fewer cities before, which is what we've found? And are Canadians that were in the U.S., maybe for work, maybe for school, are they coming home? And that we've lost some Canadian cell phone pings throughout U.S. metros, we think in part because the Canadians there have left. So it's not just about the ones in Canada making fewer trips. It's about folks coming home.
4: A return to pre-2025 numbers isn't likely to happen until there is progress in trade talks. That includes a new North American free trade agreement and less talk from Washington about a 51st state. I'm Dan Karpinchuk in Toronto.
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1: We are preparing for a beautiful day ahead of us in the greater Rochester area, sitting solidly in the mid-70s. Here's meteorologist Josh Nichols with our full outlook.
13: A delightful stretch of weather for all of Western New York and the Finger Lakes, waiting in the wings, but it will turn cooler. Today, temperatures are back into the mid-70s after being into the 80s yesterday, with sunshine and a few clouds and a lake breeze. For tonight, plenty of patchy clouds and starlight. Overnight lows will be into the upper 40s, mostly sunny and considerably cooler for Thursday with a northeasterly breeze. The high temperature in the upper 60s back to near 70 for Friday. For WXXI News, I'm meteorologist Josh Nichols.
1: Still to come in the BBC News Hour at 9 a.m., Israel kills Hamas's military leader and says there'll be voluntary emigration for Gazans. Trump triumphs in Texas, but will this victory be a help or a hindrance? And also in the headlines there, Africa's former top health official speaks on getting ahead of the Ebola outbreak. It is 8:50 here in Rochester, and we are again in for such a beautiful day ahead of us. Well, hey, here's another thing to look forward to. The U.S. Air Force Thunderbird's going to be headlining this year's Rochester International Air Show. Monroe County officials announced the air show's lineup on Tuesday. That's going to be August 8th through the 9th at the Frederick Douglass Greater Rochester International Airport. There will be other performers scheduled to appear, including the U.S. Army Golden Knights and the U.S. Marine Corps F-35B. We have more information if you'd like to see them and get ready for the show. There is an article on our website for you to review at WXXINews.org. 70 degrees here outside of our High Falls studio. Absolutely beautiful. Mid-70s for the rest of the day. You know what I like to really do during a day like this? Picnic outside. Maybe lunch or dinner? Give it a try.
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14: From Marketplace, I'm Nova Safo. Good morning. 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The change comes on the heels of a bunch of new features announced during Spotify's Investor Day last week as the company tries to turn around its slumping stock. Marketplace's Megan McCarty-Carino has more.
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19: How many times have you started a long-form article and thought, wouldn't it be cool if you could listen to that in the car? Absolutely.
16: Carnegie Mellon professor Michael Smith says many publications offer their own audio versions of articles.
19: But they're all a little bit different. They're a little bit wonky.
16: So consolidating them on a platform where users already have a listening habit could be beneficial for publishers, too. I'm Megan McCarty-Carino for Marketplace.
14: Let's do the numbers. Well, on Wall Street, Dow, S&P, and NASDAQ futures are up in the 0.2% to 0.8% range. Oil prices are falling on news from Iranian state TV that the U.S. has sent a draft framework agreement that would end the war and require Iran to reopen the Strait of Hormuz within a month after the agreement is signed. Brent crude is down 5% to $95 per barrel.
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14: We know that how consumers are feeling about the economy and how they're spending has often not matched up. But analytics company J.D. Power says consumers have grown increasingly worried about inflation and many are delaying major purchases. This is especially true for people under 40. In a survey, J.D. Power found only about a third in that age group believe they can cover everyday expenses. Jennifer White is Senior Director of Financial Services Intelligence at J.D. Power, and she joins us now for more. Good morning.
20: Good morning.
14: Your latest survey found quite a bit of challenges right now for consumers. Can you break it down for those under 40 versus older generations? What are the challenges they're facing?
20: In general, we know that more than two-thirds of the U.S. consumer base is struggling to some degree financially. And when I say struggling, I mean things like, can you pay your bills on time? Do you have both access to short and long-term deposits? The challenge is for those younger consumers amongst us, their ability to meet those thresholds is something that very often comes with time, and they haven't had enough time to build up those resources in a way that, you know, makes them feel more comfortable about their financial health.
14: And for the younger consumer, and perhaps even others as well in other generations, you think we are reaching a tipping point or near one where, you know, the resilience that we've seen so far in the last few years may be about to come to an end?
20: I do believe that we have seen incredible resilience, particularly in the younger consumer base. The challenge is predicting when price fatigue will erode that resilience. We definitely see changes in behaviors with regard to affordability being more pronounced among younger consumers. So taking greater steps today in order to navigate price fatigue. So it would seem to indicate that that tipping point would come sooner for the younger consumer than the older consumer, but it's hard to predict when it'll happen.
14: Tell me about what role you're seeing social media and AI play in all this in terms of financial advice and information that people may be seeking out.
20: We asked consumers, in the last 3 months, have you gone to AI to ask for financial advice or information? That number is 68% in the under 40 population compared to 42% in the over 40 population. Now, consumers of all ages are telling us that they're going to verify that information. The challenge is when we say, who are you verifying it with? Most often it's friends and family. So what verification really looks like can be worrisome if we think about how often AI can be misleading to consumers.
14: If you had one piece of financial advice for folks who may be struggling out there or who may be trying to get some kind of financial assistance, what would that advice be?
20: Reach out to your bank. Spend the time to find out how to make an appointment for an in-person or a virtual consultation. They likely have free credit score tools that not only will explain what your current credit score is, but provide you oftentimes with a simulator on how to improve your credit score. While I know we might have growing distrust as a general populace in large institutions, for the most part, banks are considered one of the most trustworthy institutions, and it's a good chance that the help that you need is there for free, and you might just not know about it.
14: Jennifer White is Senior Director of Financial Services Intelligence at J.D. Power. Thank you very much.
20: Thank you. Wonderful conversation. Happy to be here.
14: I'm Nova Safo with the Marketplace Morning Report. 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
21: 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The BBC News Hour is coming up in 6 minutes here on WXXI News. Here at 8:59 and a few seconds, we have broken up into the 70-degree mark area, and it's going to stay just beautiful for the rest of the day. Sunny and 70s. 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

Good morning and welcome to Open Tunings. I'm Scott Regan. I'll be your host here till noon. We are 88.5 WRUR FM HD Rochester, 90.1 WITH FM HD 1 Ithaca. Do some tickets for today for the band Europa playing at the Hangar Theater this Friday in Ithaca. They do a great job on Santana, and they were here in the studio sometime earlier this year. They're really, really fun to see. We'll do a ticket giveaway for them, get us some Tana later. Also, Steve West coming in. He's doing a tribute show for the songs of John Hiatt tomorrow night at the Fairport B-Side. Speaking of John Hiatt, you're tuned to The Roots.

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Santana right there with Oyo Kamava. Of course, from Abraxas. And Europa, the tribute band to Santana, does such a great job on their music. They are at Hangar Theater this Friday. We'll have tickets for that, as I said, sometime before 10 o'clock. So stay tuned for a chance to win for that. Buffalo River Home, John Hyatt from Perfectly Good Guitar. Steve West coming in later this morning. He is hosting and performing at a tribute to the songs of John Hyatt tomorrow night at the Fairport B-side. And Hooray for the Riff Raff with their song, Buffalo. This is over here, Sean Colvin.

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Thunder rumbles in the distance, a quiet intensity. I am willful, your insistence.

I am humbled. In this city, there seems to be an endless sea of people like us, wakeful dreamers.

That is Big Blue House, the band from Rochester. They are playing tonight at Abilene. That's their version of Painting by Chagall, their CD On My Street. Big Blue House tonight at Abilene. And tomorrow night it is, let's see, the Stars and Steel Tour featuring Angela Parley and Country Honk. 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Open up with Sean Colvin, her live version of her song Polaroids. Such great heights from the Postal Service, and Jack Johnson and Hermanos Gutierrez, Hold On to the Light, just before Big Blue House. Jack Johnson and Hermanos Gutierrez are playing at CMAC on July 1st, just about a month away now, a month and a half or so. You're tuned to WITH and WRUR. This is Mavis Staples and Bonnie Raitt joining Sheryl Crow.

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Santana there, of course, with a Black Magic Woman and Europa playing on Friday night at Hangar Theater. We'll have tickets for that show in just a minute. They do a great job on Santana. Sheryl Crow opening up the set with her featuring Bonnie Raitt and Mavis Staple. You can't do much better than that. From the CD Threads and the song Live Wire. And Falling from the Sky from Calexico. Santana right there. Black Magic Woman again. Europa, Santana tribute band playing at Hangar Theater on Friday. I have a pair of tickets for that if you'd like to go. The number here is 888-639-5613. 888-639-5613. Two tickets for Europa on Friday in Ithaca at Hangar Theater. I'll take a caller number three. And this is Arlo Parks.

That is Arlo Parks with her song called Blades. And congratulations to Kathleen. She won a pair of tickets for the show on Friday with Europa at the Hangar Theater in Ithaca. You can find out more about that and all the events and all the music at Hangar Theater's website, Sarah Hull.

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June 6 from 6 to 10 on the Pontarenne Bridge. All are welcome. 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

0: 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June 6th from 6 to 10 on the Pontarenne Bridge. All are welcome. cityofrochester.gov.
1: Well, let's see what we just played in there. We heard from Sierra Hull, her CD called Tiptoe High Wire, the song Muddy Water. Bela Fleck and Abigail Washburn, those great two great banjo players from Live on Mountain Stage with What You Gonna Do. The Outlaws and Outliers recordings that were collected and put on the Live Mountain Stage collection. They were collected and put on the collection. Something, Somewhere, Sometime, Ben Soleil and Daniel Martin Moore, and, of course, Creedence Clearwater Revival with Long As I Can See the Light, and playing along with that song in the studio, Steve West. Hey, Steve.
2: Good morning.
1: It's great to see you again.
2: Always good to be here.
1: It's been a while, really.
2: It has. I usually stop in here when I'm putting together my Christmas show, and I didn't do one last year because life happens sometimes, but...
1: And Christmas happened anyway, right?
2: Christmas still happened, yeah.
1: Good, okay. Yeah. You don't have that big of an effect on the world, just a little bit. No,
2: I don't even have that big of an effect in my own home, so.
1: John Hyatt, a celebration of the songs of John Hyatt tomorrow night at the B-side, the Fairport B-side, with a bunch of guests and a bunch of John Hyatt songs. So when did you become a John Hyatt fan? Do you remember?
2: I do. The first time I ever saw him, he actually was doing a cover song. There used to be a TV show on, I think it was Sunday nights, with David Sanborn called Night Music. And he'd bring all these people together. And he had John Hyatt and Robert Cray together. And I was a big Robert Cray fan. I didn't know John Hyatt. I mean, this is sometime in the 80s, I guess. And they did the old Sam and Dave tune, When Something's Wrong With My Baby, Something's Wrong With Me.
1: I can hear him sing that.
2: Oh, it's you can find the video on YouTube of it. Mm-hmm. But the two of them, this show, you know, David Sanborn would just throw two people together and go, hey, do a song that didn't necessarily ever work together, you know. And these two just did a great version of it. And that's the first time I ever saw John Hyatt. And I was like, I got to find out about this guy.
1: Yeah. Yeah, I love the songwriting. It's tucked away in so many different corners, his songwriting.
2: Oh, yeah.
1: And, you know, it's like you think you listen to, and you know what he's like, and then you listen to another album, and he's completely different in that.
2: I was looking up, just so I'd have something to say today, other people, other artists who have done John Hyatt songs, because a lot of people go, I don't really know John Hyatt. I say, I bet you do. You just don't know that you know him. Mm-hmm. And people like as diverse as Bonnie Raitt, Three Dog Night, Eric Clapton. But then he's had a lot of number one country hits from Roseanne Cash, Susie Boggess, on the blues chart, Jeff Healey, Buddy Guy. He's really all over the place. He just did an album, a couple years ago with Jerry Douglas, the great dobro player. And there's something that somewhere along the line you're going to go, oh, that's a great song, whether you like, you know, blues or country or rock or whatever.
1: Mm-hmm. Did you see him on a tour with Lyle Lovett when he was doing this song swapping and
2: stories? Oh, yeah, he was just here in March. Yeah. We've seen that show a bunch of times.
1: Yeah, so have I, yeah.
2: And I always say it's if you buy a ticket to that, if they never played a song, you'd get your money's worth just listening to them talk back and forth. They're like old friends just having a conversation, but they're really funny.
1: and they're so relaxed. It's great. And Lyle, I always say Lyle Lovett is like the master of ceremony. He's like the Johnny Carson.
2: Yeah, he's a straight man.
1: he'll interview him, and it's always he always gets something out of John Hyatt that you wouldn't hear otherwise. It's always fun. So, was it tough picking people to play John Hyatt songs?
2: I sort of put something out on Facebook, and people, I didn't really invite many people at all. They sort of contacted me and said, "Hey, I do Hyatt songs. I love him. I've got a couple of people that I wanted to get involved, And they said, well, I don't really know anything, but I'll take a listen. And they got back to me and they're like, absolutely. Yeah.
1: So, sounds great. And it's tomorrow night at the B-side. Starts around 6. Is that
2: six,
1: right?
2: 6. Yep. 6 to 9.
1: Yeah.
2: We've got, in addition to myself, another six players or so. Mm-hmm. There might be an extra special guest. This was not intentional, but it's turned out to be a night of Steves. I've got Steve West, Steve Lyons, Steve Krupner, Steve Cataldi, and Kelly Stevens, which is in there. Perfect. In addition to Phil Dollard and Mike Joseph are gonna do some songs.
1: So a great bunch of guys there and gals.
2: Yeah.
1: How about a song? You got your guitar with you?
2: Sure.
1: All tuned
2: what a
1: up.
2: Coincidence.
1: Yeah, what a coincidence. Steve West here again. It's tomorrow night, B-side in Fairport. Tribute to the songs of John Hiatt.
2: This is one of my favorite John Hiatt tunes. It's one of my favorite all-time tunes, so...

0: I remember seeing him at Water Street Music Hall playing that solo on piano one day, a long time ago, probably 30 years ago.
1: Mm-hmm.
0: Yeah, a great job. Great job in that song.
1: Well, thanks. Yeah, he's got a lot of different versions of that. Of course, right. A lot of other people have recorded that. But, you know, if you search around, you'll find him doing it solo on guitar, mm-hmm. solo on piano. You'll find him with a gospel choir behind him. Mm-hmm. You know, it's a versatile song, but... it's one of my favorites.
0: Steve West in the studio playing live for us this morning. Again, it's the tribute to the songs of John Hiatt tomorrow night at the B-side in Fairport at 6 o'clock. And that little modulation in there sounds like it was written into the song. I wonder if it was actually written into the song or if he came back to it and said, let's switch the keys right here and move it up. You know what I mean?
1: Yeah. You know, I don't know.
0: Oh, you must know.
1: It's sort of how I learned it. And, yeah. You know? No,
0: but that's how he plays it, too.
1: Oh, yeah, yeah, yeah. I've never heard him not do it, so yeah. It must.
0: I mean, you know, as a writer, do you actually consciously write that while you're writing the song, or do you think you go back and arrange it like that?
1: You know, I don't know. Everybody kind of has their own style. I mean, you know, some people write the music first. Some people write the lyrics mm-hmm. first. Some people do it all at once. You know, I've seen Paul Simon discuss songwriting, and he consciously will say, well, any song I write, I'm going to use every note in the scale, or, you know, every chord progression I can in certain things. And, you know, I think it's just sort of what spirit moves you at any given time.
0: If we ever run into John Hiatt, we can ask him that.
1: I'll put it on my list.
0: Okay, yeah.
1: Scott would like to know.
0: Well, if it's Scott, I'll tell you.
1: Yeah.
0: Of course, yeah. So did you have any conflicts with, no, I want to do that song. No, I'm doing that song.
1: I kind of did it first come, first serve.
0: You don't have to name names.
1: Yeah, I kind of did it first come, first serve, but there was one song that I had to give up. I sort of have a list of, here's the ones that I do. And about four of the people that I've got on the lineup all said, I want to do this one. Mm-hmm. And I finally said, okay, I'll give that up. I've got enough other songs in the repertoire.
0: So instead of five versions, there only could be four versions.
1: Yeah. Yeah.
0: Okay. Well, you're such a gracious host. That's very, very host-like to do.
1: Well, I do that out of the self-interest of not having to work quite as hard. If other people can carry some of the load.
0: Your song, take it. Yeah. Okay. Yeah. Have you always done John Hiatt songs when you play? Or is it sort of like you're tailoring your interest to this specific?
1: Well, this specific one, I mean, I've always had some Hiatt songs in my repertoire. You know, I kind of looked and said, right now, everything is tribute bands. Yeah. I said, I don't want to do that, but, you know, doing just a night, you know, to kind of celebrate this. And I looked around and go, all right, there's been a million Bob Dylan and Johnny Cash and Tom Petty things. And I said, nobody ever does Hiatt. And he's such a good songwriter. And there's a lot of people that will know his songs, even if they don't think they know his songs. I see people going, oh, yeah, I know that. Oh, yeah, I've heard that song, right. You know.
0: Yeah. He's a little bit like Randy Newman in that way. That,
1: right.
0: You know, the one song people know is like perfectly good guitar, so they think of him kind of as like a comical, topical writer more than that broad spectrum of depth that he has in his writing. Same with Randy Newman, you know, I mean, basically what short people, it's what people know him for, and it's like, that is such a minute fraction of who Randy Newman is. John Hiatt, he's a little bit under the radar, so it's a great pick.
1: He does have some great humor in a lot of his songs, though. It's not just perfectly good. There's one song, and I won't do the whole song here because, frankly, I don't know all the lyrics, but it has what I think is the greatest lyric I've ever heard. It's sometimes love can be so wrong, like a fat man in a thong.
0: Oh, God.
1: It's from Terms of My Surrender.
0: Okay. Terms of My Surrender. I know that song. I don't know the lyrics that well.
1: Yeah. I heard that. And I had to learn the song based on that line.
0: Okay. On that cue, why don't you want to do another song?
1: Sure.
0: Again, Steve West here this morning. He is hosting and performing in a tribute to the music of the songs of John Hiatt tomorrow night at the B-Side in Fairport at 6, an early show. Done by 9:30.
1: God willing. Yeah.
0: Okay. No promises.
1: Getting old. I want to get home in bed.
0: Yeah.
1: So, because I won't be playing this one at the show, because this is the one that everybody wanted.
0: Okay.
1: I'm going to do my version here to get it out into the world.
0: Okay. So.
1: Let's take two.

0: What a cool song that is. Yeah. It's so sly. It's a very sly song. Steve West, once again, in the studio, hosting the songs of John Hiatt tomorrow night with at the B-side with a number of guests playing those songs. And so many of, those tribute nights, the birthday party nights and all that for all the songwriters, they have the backup band and all that, and it's sort of, it becomes this, you know, sort of big celebration, more of the celebration than of the song. And so you guys are all doing basically solo duo things, or
1: we've got a couple collaborations here and there.
0: Yeah.
1: But there's not a huge band. It's going to be mostly acoustic solo, with a couple of people have said, "Hey, I can jump in here and play a little, solo on the guitar or mandolin or whatever." But it's not a huge production. You know, if you've been to the B-side, their stage is not huge. there's not room for the full orchestra.
0: The thing about doing it in a more stripped down version is it really features the song. The song is like the star.
1: Yeah. Yeah. And especially with Hiatt, his lyrics are, I think you just used the words kind of sly. Mm-hmm. And when you really start listening to him, oh, yeah. And sometimes you get distracted by, the drums and the guitars and all that stuff. And when you strip it down, you go, oh, that's a great song.
0: Yeah. And it lets the performer give a little bit of a personality to
1: sure,
0: it. Too.
1: Sure. Sure. You sort of fill in some of the blanks.
0: Yeah. Well, it's great that you're doing this. I love John Hiatt. I think he needs to be better known than he is. And
1: I agree.
0: And it's tomorrow night at the B-side. You want to do one more song?
1: Sure.
0: Unless there's something else you want.
1: And especially with Hiatt, his lyrics are, I think you just used the words kind of sly. Mm-hmm. And when you really start listening to him, oh, yeah. And sometimes you get distracted by, the drums and the guitars and all that stuff. And when you strip it down, you go, oh, that's a great song.
0: Yeah. And it lets the performer give.

0: Do one more song?
1: Sure, sure, sure.
0: Unless there's something else you want. Well, you had other stories about John Hiatt, I think. Maybe did you?
1: Oh, did I have stories about John Hiatt?
0: Okay, never mind. That's okay. I didn't want to cut you short if I was...
1: No. That's fine. I think I started to say that you can find a lot of songs of his that he never released. Mm-hmm. There's a German television show. He interviewed him sometime in the 80s, early 90s. And the interviewer said, and this is all subtitled, he said, how many songs have you written that you haven't recorded? And he said, I don't know, thousands. And they said, oh, give us an example. And he played this song. Yeah.
0: Okay.
1: That I don't think it's ever released. I haven't found it on an album, but it's kind of a sly one.

0: the famous Beatle chord at the end. Right? Steve West playing live. Yeah, wow. That's I've never heard that song.
1: Yeah, I don't think it was ever released. It's just something he kind of popped off.
0: Yeah, boy. John Hiatt songs all night tomorrow night at the B-side. It should be a really fun night. 6 o'clock and about to whenever it ends, like 9:30 or so.
1: come on down.
0: A bunch of guests.
1: You know?
0: Yeah, it should be a great show.
1: Have a bite to eat. Have a glass yep. pop.
0: Yeah, whatever. Anyway, enjoy the music.
1: Yes,
0: basically.
1: Thank
0: and
1: you.
0: And, thanks so much for coming in, Steve.
1: I appreciate you having me, Scott.
0: I always enjoy
1: it's always fun being in. Here.
0: And wait, I was going to ask you, where's the best place to find out about maybe this show and also about, other than going to B-Sides website, and maybe your music and projects you have coming up?
1: You can always go to stevewestmusic.com to find out where I am. I've got a couple of different things going. I play solo mm-hmm. a lot. I've got a band called the Ooh-Ah Band, which it's actually an acronym for Out of Our...
0: Okay. Yeah. Out of the A.
1: Out of the A.
0: Yeah.

0: where I've got some friends and I say, look, I know, you know, 300 songs off the top of my head. You know, 300 songs off the top of your head. There's a good chance we know 40 or 50 of the same songs. Let's do a gig.
1: Wow.
0: Call a tune. And if I know it, I'll join in. And if I don't know it, I'll lay out and then I'll call a tune. And if you know it, join in. And
2: when do you guys play? When is that play?
0: We're playing Friday down at the Beachcomber on Canisius Lake. And we've got a few other gigs. They're all on stevewestmusic.com. Mm-hmm.
1: Okay.
0: And the core of the group is me and a guy I went to high school with who was he was a musician for 35 years in Florida, and he lost his house in a hurricane a couple of years ago, Todd Stodinger. So he moved back to Livonia where I live, and, you know, he and his wife moved in with his mother until they can figure out a living arrangement because his house just got ruined. Wow. And but then the rest of the membership of that band is somewhat fluid.
2: As it should be with a name like Ooh Ah.
0: Yeah. And, you know, it's we just grab some, like I say, some people that I trust and know that, okay, you know, if you know it, fine. If you don't,
2: yeah.
0: Shh. Which is a real talent in its own sake.
2: It is, yes. Well, thanks so much for giving up your morning and have a great night tomorrow night. B-side, 6 o'clock, John Hiatt, celebration of John Hiatt songs. Steve, thanks for coming in.
0: Thank you, Scott.
2: Says Sharon Jones and the Dap Kings.

We're talking about tribute albums and tribute shows. That is sort of a tribute to the Gibbs brothers from the album called Greenfields, the Gibbs Brothers Songbook, Volume 1. One of the Gibbs is the guy who sings with everybody, Barry Gibb there, along with the band Little Big Town doing Lonely Days. Opening up with 100 Days, 100 Nights with Sharon Jones and the Dap Kings, and Sharon Van Etten with Afraid of Nothing in the middle. Thanks to Steve West for coming in once again. Tomorrow night he's doing the John Hiatt Show, hosting the John Hiatt Show and performing at it at the B-side at 6 o'clock. One of the performers here for tomorrow night's show with his band, the Beale Street Blues Band.

0: a little collection of Carole King songs there with Don't Bring Me Down, as done by the Beale Street Blues Band. Steve Lyons there. Steve going to be part of the lineup tonight for the tomorrow night for the John Hiatt Show with Steve West and friends. Aretha Franklin, of course, Natural Woman, and Tapestry from Carole King herself. Another show coming up, one of my recent discoveries here in the past maybe 5 years of songwriters from doing the show, who I've really become a fan of, Carcy Blanton, will be playing at Hollerhorn on June 6th, a week from Sunday, I believe. I'll look that up, though. June 6th. And we'll have tickets for that next hour. This is Carcy Blanton from her CD called Love and Rage. And you can find out more about that if you visit Howard Horn's website. I'll get all the information after this group of songs. Carcy Blanton here.
1: One, two, three.

That's the Lumineers from their debut album, the self-titled release, and Big Parade when they broke through. Opening up with Carcy Blanton with her song Be Good from the Love and Rage release. She has a number of albums out and some really cool videos. Should check her out online, see what she's like. Very engaging performer and sometimes pretty topical, but always with a big heart. Carcy Blanton playing on June 6th. It's a Saturday, a week from Saturday, I believe, at Howard Horn. We'll have tickets for that show this hour. Come back to us, Barbara Lewis, Hare Krishna, Beauregard, the one and only John Prine from Common Sense, and Tommy James and the Shondells. I think we're alone now. 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

Well, I hope you were able to have been among the people who saw her when she played at the Little Theater in Theater One. It was a really great show, and it was really just a few months before she sadly passed away tragically in a fire. That is Jill Sobule, her version of Stone Soul Picnic. We opened up with My Brain from Mos Allison. You Don't Know Me, speaking of My Brain, You Don't Know Me from Ben Folds and Regina Spektor, and Jeff Buckley's version of Everyday People. Over here, this is Jimi Hendrix.

That is Carcy Blanton once again from her CD called After the Revolution, Ain't We Got Fun. She is at Hollerhorn Distilling on June 6th, Saturday night. Starts at 7, and it's rain or shine on the outdoor stage. I'll have tickets for that in just a minute. We also heard from Jimi Hendrix, his song Angel, and Carcy Blanton, Ain't We Got Fun. Carcy Blanton again on the 6th, Saturday night, in Naples at Hollerhorn. If you'd like to go, the number here is 888-639-5613. 888-639-5613. I'll take the fourth caller. Caller number four. This is Counting Crows.

Counting Crows, of course, with the song Mr. Jones. And congratulations to Pat. Won a pair of tickets for the show with Carcy Blanton on June 6th, the Saturday night. Find out more about that at Howard Horn's website and all the music and events there. And thanks to everyone who called. 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

That is a local legend, Bill Tiberio, with the Bill Tiberio Band, and the song Roberto Clemente. Opened up with Good People from the new CD from Mumford & Sons, that song featuring Pharrell Williams. Here Comes the Sun with the Beatles, of course, and Big Blue House with their version of Sunny Afternoon. They're playing at Abilene tonight, Big Blue House, and Roberto Clemente from Bill Tiberio Band. Anyone who's going to the Red Wings game tonight, right across the street from our studio, and tonight, this afternoon, it's already underway. I think it started around 11 o'clock this morning. Baseball today at the stadium across the street. Maybe I'll see you there. I'm about ready to go there myself. Roberto Clemente. More sun here with Jackson Browne.

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I'll finish up with Donna Buffalo. This has been Open Tunings. I'm Scott Regan, and thanks for listening today.

0: It's Producer Week on World Cafe, celebrating the folks who work behind the scenes to shape the music you love and sometimes make it themselves. Kate LeVon has produced for artists like Wilco and St. Vincent, and last year she released her own seventh studio album, Michelangelo Dying. After going through a painful breakup, Kate LeVon was wary of making a heartbreak album, but eventually she realized that by avoiding making music about it, she was also sidestepping her own emotions.
1: So I decided to just kind of roll my sleeves up and look it in the eye and use the record as a way to kind of examine and experience and put it down.
0: Kate LeVon talks about that album and about what she's learned from her experiences producing for other artists coming up today. I'm Raina Duras. This is an Encore World Cafe. 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Nothing Was Stolen. Love Me Foolishly.

This is an Encore World Cafe. I'm Raina Duras. All week long, we're celebrating the artists who are often behind the scenes of your favorite albums, the ones who shape the sounds and get the best performances out of musicians. It's Producer Week. Now, many of those producers also make their own music, too, like Kate LeBon. She came by the cafe earlier this year to talk about producing and about her 2025 album, Michelangelo Dying. Enjoy. Heartbreak has inspired a lot of music. Countless songs and records are devoted to the subject. It's not easy to find something new to say about it. And that's part of the reason Welsh artist Kate LeBon didn't want to write about her own. Today, Kate LeBon is on the show, and she'll talk about what finally convinced her she needed to write about heartache, and how she avoided cliche and dug into art for inspiration for her new album, Michelangelo Dying. LeBon, who you may also know for her work producing for artists like Wilco, Kurt Vile, and Dry Cleaning, also performs songs from the new album live, and talks about what it was like getting to feature one of her heroes, John Cale, on one of her new tracks. Our conversation is in just a moment, but first, Kate LeBon performing Jerome from Michelangelo Dying, live for World Cafe.

0: Live for World Cafe, Kate Lavon performing Jerome from her latest album, Michelangelo Dying. I'm Raina Duras talking to Kate Lavon today. Welcome to the World Cafe.
1: Hi, thank you for having me and the band. Yeah.
0: So happy to have you. It sounds incredible. I know you were working on like a totally different album before you made this one.
1: Yeah.
0: Could you talk to us a little bit about the headspace you were in when you began working on Michelangelo Dying?
1: Yeah, you know, I was kind of very in the throes of, you know, real heartache, which is quite a discombobulating state to be in, you know. And I thought, you know, I need to concentrate on something else. I want to make a record. And I really didn't want to make a record about heartache. It was, you know, felt like such a cliche, and I wanted to do something, you know, sidestep it and do something different. But I think it got to a point where I realized that, you know, you're not really sidestepping it. I was just carrying it with me. And when I'd get into this, you know, that lovely state when you're making something where you're not watching yourself anymore, it would always veer towards, you know, this kind of, heartache. So I decided to just kind of roll my sleeves up and look it in the eye and I guess use the record as a way to kind of examine and experience and put it down, you know.
0: And like engage with
1: it. Yeah. So I, you know, didn't have to sidestep it. I could just leave it.
0: How does making music help you work through things? Is it always something you've used that way?
1: Yeah, I mean, I think so. You know, life is bizarro. And so, you know, having something that you can experience it through is very, therapeutic for me, I suppose. Yeah.
0: In my experience, and I would guess many people's, when you go through a hard breakup, it can feel like nobody can understand it. Like you're the only person who's ever experienced these feelings, even though it's a universal thing.
1: Yeah, absolutely. Yeah.
0: And it can feel really impossible to explain and impossible to get other people to like, you don't feel what I'm feeling. You don't know.
1: Yeah.
0: You mentioned trying to avoid cliche. Mm-hmm. How did you approach writing about this sort of universal thing?
1: Yeah.
0: Without falling into cliche?
1: Yeah. I think I just wrote about it in real time and just embraced everything that was coming up as it was coming up, you know. There's no narrative. There's no, you know, it's not like I come to any kind of conclusion about anything because I don't know if that really, you know, that's kind of quite boring for me, you know. But it's, yeah, it's me experiencing it in real time and just allowing, you know, there's a lot of repetition, there's a lot of discombobulation, I think, there's a lot of, just trying to kind of really capture that kind of, I mean, it's wild, isn't it? It's a wild thing to experience.
0: Yeah, I mean, discombobulation and repetition are two things I feel happens.
1: Yeah, you know, so it all becomes a bit of an echo chamber, doesn't it? And, you know, so it's really just trying to capture that atmosphere of the wild ride that is heartache.
0: We're going to talk a bit more about actually making the album in a minute. I'm speaking with Kate Lavon today on World Cafe. We're going to hear another live song first, though. Is It Worth It? Happy Birthday from Kate Lavon live for World Cafe.

0: A live performance from Kate Le Bon and World Cafe. That was Is It Worth It? Happy Birthday from her latest album, Michelangelo Dying. I'm Raina Duris. Kate Le Bon is my guest today. I know that the performance installation art of an artist named Colette Lumiere was a big influence for you, and something that helped you hone in on what you wanted this album to sound like, and particularly her piece, Real Dream. And I was wondering, for people who have never seen it, if you could quickly describe what Real Dream looks like.
1: Yeah, I mean, it's a woman, a naked woman lying in a beautifully ornate room. You know, it's kind of magical, fantastical kind of drapes and fabric, you know, which she uses in a lot of her work. And there's a mirror, and the woman is, to me, a peace, you know, and it feels like she's been able to put something down. It feels like she's resting, you know, that's what I took from it. And so, you know, when I work with Sam Akuja, who I've worked with for years and co-produces with me, you know, when you're starting to make something, you want to be free to follow your instincts, you know, drapes and fabric, you know, which she uses in a lot of her work. And there's a mirror, and the woman is, to me, at peace, you know, and it feels like she's been able to put something down. It feels like she's resting, you know, that's what I took from it. And

0: to follow your instincts, you know, so you, but you also need a kind of map of sorts, I think, you know, so I showed it to him and I said, you know, I really want a record that kind of almost sounds like this looks and this feels. And, you know, he's a very emotional and curious and brilliant creative human. So that was something that we just kept coming back to and understood collectively and individually as well. And so it served as a, you know, a map that wasn't restrictive, but it was emotive to the both of us.
1: Right. If you're listening and you've never seen Real Dream before, I recommend you Google it and take a look because
0: it's gorgeous.
1: It really does. And it does, the record, it sounds like the picture. Like once I looked at it, I was like, oh,
0: that's lovely.
1: This feels, it makes resting and sleep just seem so profoundly calm and beautiful. And it almost, not indulgent is maybe the wrong word, but decadent in some way.
0: Decadent, yeah. And yeah. I think, yeah, there's something very, you know, again, a woman being able to put something down is, you know, important. I feel like we carry so much and hold so much up for other people to enjoy their days.
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2: Welcome back to World Cafe. I'm Raina Duras, and today my guest is Kate LeBon, whose latest album is Michelangelo Dying. Here she is performing a song from it called About Time, live for World Cafe.

0: About Time, performed live by my guest today, Kate LeBon for World Cafe. I'm Raina Duris. Kate, your name comes up a lot on this show when I'm talking about or to lots of the artists that we've had on, whether it's St. Vincent or Kurt Weill or Jeff Tweedy or Horace Girl. Is there anything that you can pinpoint that you've learned from working with other people that you were able to apply on this album?
1: I think any session you work on, even if they're, you know, whatever the experience is, it's, you know, as long as you listen and you stay porous to what's going on, then you will continue, you know, to evolve, I think. You've listed some incredible people that I've worked with, and I've taken so much from each of them, you know. I think it would be impossible to spend as much time as I did with, you know, someone as incredible as Jeff Tweedy and not learn, a wealth of things, not just about music, but about, you know, loyalty and love and friendship. And so it's, you know, it's about staying curious and porous and,
0: If you're just joining us, I'm speaking with Kate LeBon on World Cafe today. Another person that you've worked with, mm-hmm. and someone who appears on this album, is John Cale on the song Ride. Mm-hmm. Why was John Cale the right person for this track?
1: I love John Cale. I love the Velvet Underground, but John Cale's body of work and his attitude, and again, that kind of, you know, forward facing curiosity. He's always kind of switching things up, but in a way that still feels really authentic, you know. And I think on that song, you know, that I felt like it needed some kind of gravitas that was haunting. And I don't think you get, I don't think there is a voice that has the gravitas that John Cale's voice has, you know. It's, I love him. Yeah.
0: This is Kate LeBon with John Cale, Ride.

0: From her new album, Michelangelo Dying, Kate LeBond with Ride, featuring vocals from John Cale. I want to talk to you, Kate, about the idea of equanimity. Mm-hmm. This is a word that I've noticed come up sometimes mm-hmm. when you're talking about this album. Mm-hmm. And, equanimity is a sense of mental calmness, stability in the face of pain and of stress. Was that something that you were searching for when you started making Michelangelo Dying?
1: I don't know if I was searching for it, but I certainly needed to employ it. And employing it allowed things to come up and come out and without suppression, you know, which I think is healthier to let things just come out, you know, again, so you can put them down. And so to kind of not label things good or bad, and for them just to be things, thoughts, feelings, and, you know, be able to observe them, I think was how I was kind of able to let things be very emotional and very personal and not try and choke it.
0: My guest today is Kate LeBond on World Cafe. We're hearing you perform songs live today. How did you think about the live performance mm-hmm. aspect of this and doing something that was emotional in mm-hmm. front of an audience?
1: Yeah, I mean, with any record, I suppose, you know, you make it in private, you know, and I don't really have a repeatable process, but I know the conditions that I want for myself when I'm making something, which is usually to just remove myself from as much outside influence as possible, you know. So it does become this very private world.
0: Yeah.
1: And then all of a sudden, I think as soon as you sign it off and you send it to the label or whatever, it's
0: right.
1: It's kind of no longer yours. And so I think in that period, I tend to totally reject it. And then it comes to the performing of it live, which is, you know, very outward facing. And so I think it requires that kind of time away from it where I fully kind of reject it and to understand it differently so that you know, it's not only outward facing, but you're performing it. And it's a different energy. It's a different, you know, you're looking for purchase on different things. And I think as well, you know, it's, you know, the process of making the record was very healing. And so I was looking at it from a different headspace as well, you know. So, yeah, it's been, I find it a really challenging but rewarding process to kind of find a way to, to perform something that was very
0: personal.
1: Yeah, personal, and kind of came out in this really kind of stream of consciousness, kind of real time, almost like a diary of sorts. And so it's things that maybe, even though I was writing them, that maybe I missed the importance of in that time, you know, I kind of understand them differently now.
0: We're going to hear one more live song from you. This is Kate LeBond, Heaven Is No Feeling, live for World Cafe.

0: Kate LeBond performing Heaven Is No Feeling live for World Cafe. That song is on her new album, Michelangelo Dying. Kate LeBond has been my guest today. Thank you so much for being here.
1: Oh, thank you. It's been so lovely. Thank you.
0: Thank you. I'm Raina Duras, back in a moment with more World Cafe.
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0: Before the break here on World Cafe, you heard a conversation and performance from Kate LeBond. We revisited that for Producer Week this week on The Cafe. And now that you've heard her talk about her own music and heard some of her solo work, here are a few songs Kate LeBond has worked on for other people. First up, Wilco, Meant to Be.

0: Courtney Barnett, One Thing at a Time, finishing off this hour of World Cafe. Thank you again to Kate LaVon for being on the show today, and to World Cafe producer Miguel Perez for his work on that session. And to our affiliates across the country, big shout out to you for bringing this music and these conversations all across the nation. We produce this show at WXPN at the University of Pennsylvania in Philadelphia. I'm Raina Durres. 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
0: Later this summer, Alison Russell will be back with her third album. I will tell you a bit about that and about the guests appearing on it. And you'll hear this song coming up. Plus, new music from Buffalo Traffic Jam. Things will get sparkly with new Kacey Musgraves.

All those tunes and more on the way. I'm Rena Duris. This is World Cafe. Starting this hour off with some music from Tori Amos, Crucify. Everything.

Hey, I'm Raina Duras. You are listening to World Cafe. Alison Russell is returning with a new album on July 10th. It will be called In the Hour of Chaos, and it looks like she consulted her Rolodex extensively to make it. There will be guest appearances from Norah Jones, Joy Olatokun, Devin Gilfillian, Cassius Culpepper, and a whole ton more. To announce it, she released the track that you're about to hear. And yes, it also includes guests. You will hear Kara Jackson in here, Denisha, and a kids chorus that Allison's daughter is a part of. The song is called Cold April, new Alison Russell on World Cafe.

0: No Woman, No Cry. That was Bob Marley and the Wailers. Live from the Archives is next on World Cafe.
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2: The Little Science on Screen series presents Pokemon Detective Pikachu Sunday, May 31st at 3:30 p.m. In a world where people collect Pokemon, a boy comes across a talking Pikachu who seeks to be a detective. The event includes a presentation before the film by Dr. Carolyn DeLong, professor of psychology at the Rochester Institute of Technology, plus a discussion with staff from the Seneca Park Zoo. 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
0: Rena Duris with you here on World Cafe, and you are just in time for Live from the Archives. This is the part of the show where you get to hear a couple of performances recorded exclusively for the cafe. But I will say, for your first one today, it's great to hear it. It's also worth watching because Lucius always come dressed up, usually in matching costumes. You can find the video of this performance where they're performing in red jumpsuits and capes. They match. They've got embroidery all over them. It's at worldcafe.org in the archives. It's also on our YouTube at youtube.com/worldcafe. It was recorded just last summer. Here's Lucius performing old tape live for World Cafe.

0: on Live from the Archives, Televised Mind. That's a performance from Fontaine's DC, recorded back in 2024 for the World Cafe. Now, if you listen to this show regularly, you may know this song by a new band called Buffalo Traffic Jam.
1: And they said it's fool's gold, it's got a hole. I'm dying here.
0: That's called Fool's Gold. It's gotten a lot of radio play since they put it out last year. Now they have a new song for you, which will be the title track of their new album out this summer. It's Buffalo Traffic Jam, Pictures of You.

0: 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That's the Black Keys. 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
0: On World Cafe, I'm Raina Duris. You know, I had this realization a few years ago that if you want, you can just wear sparkles. You can wear glitter. You can wear rhinestones. You're an adult. You're allowed. And it's a small thing, but being sparkly just can make you feel good. And that's kind of the idea behind this song. If you listen to the lyrics here from Kacey Musgraves, put a little sparkle in your life with this from her latest album, Middle of Nowhere. It is called Rhinestoned. Kacey Musgraves on World Cafe.

0: Lover of the Light. That is Mumford & Sons. And that is this edition of World Cafe. Thank you so much for letting me hang out with you. Always love spending some time with you and playing you some music. And thanks to the affiliate stations of public radio stations across the country who bring this show to you, as well as the whole team who make it. We produce it at WXPN at the University of Pennsylvania in Philadelphia. I'm Raina Duras. Thank you for listening to World Cafe from NPR.
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7: 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It's Wednesday. We're halfway through our work week, and, well, at least we're working towards it. I hope you're having a great day, enjoying the sunshine. It feels truly like summer out there this week, so really happy about that, and I got some good music to get you through your work day if you're working, or maybe you took the day off to garden, and I'm supporting you in that, okay? And if... you know what? If not today, maybe tomorrow. Maybe tomorrow's the day. But crank the tunes, and we're going to start off with some Snow Caps. This song's called Coast. 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

0: This is WRUR, WITH, The Root. That was Nancy Griffith with Drive-In Movies and Dashboard Lights, Sir Woman with High Praise, and Snowcaps with Coast, starting off our set there. Moving into our next tune, got some Deer Tick coming your way. My name is Hannah Mayer, and you're listening to The Root.
1: 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And up next, Don Was talks about being nervous in studio with Willie Nelson and how he got comfortable producing the Rolling Stones. That's coming up in an encore edition of the Next World Cafe.
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0: You're on the air with Hannah Mayer, listening to The Root. Nikki Lane there with First High. Jill Sobel with Claire and Deertick, Mary Singletary. That is their latest release. Deertick and Nikki Lane, both two great artists that come through Rochester and Ithaca pretty often. So keep an eye out for them, and I'll keep you posted about what shows are going on tonight as we move and groove throughout our afternoon on The Root.
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That's Grateful Dead with Crazy Fingers. Boy Rogers before that with Tuesday in Las Cruces, and Katumu with Matador starting us off. I've got a couple of Dylans for you in our next set. 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

That's Tune Yards with Hold Yourself. The Wallflowers before that with their song Letters from the Wasteland. Jacob Dylan, of course, on there. And then his dad right before that, Mr. Bob Dylan with Duquesne Whistle. Really, man, what an impressive family those Dylan boys are. They put out some great tunes, and the Wallflowers really had their time in the 90s, and I love playing them, and I love listening to them, and I hope that you do too. I got Bon Iver and Echo and the Bunnymen coming up next on WRUR, WITH, The Root.

0: Hi, I'm Marilyn Ray Beyer, inviting you to climb on board the Midnight Special. We'll discover new music, share stories, and have a laugh or two. You'll hear diverse artists from the traditional to the contemporary and from all over the world. 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

Echo and the Bunnymen there with Killing Moon. Bon Iver right before that with Everything is Peaceful Love. 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It is beautiful. It is sunny, and it looks like we're going to have a lot of that this week. Our low tonight is 52. Tomorrow's high looking at 66, so just a little bit cooler. It looks like there's a chance of showers in the morning tomorrow for Rochester, but then clearing up and getting that sunshine. Tomorrow's low is 51. 77 in Ithaca. Today's high is 83, so there's maybe even still a little bit of room there to get a little bit warmer. Sunny, beautiful, partly cloudy tonight with a low of 52. Some rain showers in the morning, bringing us to a high of 68 tomorrow. And we're going to see that sunshine in the later morning and afternoon. The low for Ithaca tomorrow being 50 degrees. Now moving into our next hour of tunes, so I'm going to start off with Brent Cobb and the Fixins. This is Bad Feelin'. 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

You're on the air with Hannah Mayer, listening to WRUR, WITH, The Root. That was Grace Serene and the Super Clean. They are originally from Rochester, no longer based here. I believe they went down to Nashville, as a lot of bands do, and pursue their career. That song was Time of My Life. Ray LaMontagne with Narrow Escape. That was the 20th anniversary remaster, which came out last year. And then we had the wonderful Mr. Lee Fields with his song Forever off his latest album, Sentimental Fool. Let's see, some Willie Nelson coming up next. Delaney and Bonnie and Arctic Monkeys, so stick around and keep that dial tuned to 88.5 and 90.1, The Root.

That's Arctic Monkeys with Body Paint off their album The Car, Delaney and Bonnie with Don't Deceive Me, and Willie Nelson, You Left Me a Long, Long Time Ago. We're going to check on what shows are going on tonight. It is Wednesday, that's right. We're halfway through our work week so far, and I am not seeing much for tonight in Ithaca. But Rochester, don't forget, the Little Theater Cafe has shows every single night except for Tuesday. Those are from 7 to 9 p.m. and all are welcome. Tonight at the Little Theater Cafe is the Yenta Klezmer Band. I've heard a lot about this band, and I've heard really, really good things. They're on from 7 to 9, again, at the Little Theater Cafe. At Montage, the Unlikely Candidates are playing at 8. There's a Blues Circle at Record Archive from 5 to 8. And Big Blue House is at Abilene tonight at 7 o'clock. That's what's going on in your neck of the woods. 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It's Afternoons with Hannah Mayer.

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0: That's West Coast by The Head and The Heart. Mayor Hawthorne before that with The Ills and The White Stripes with Fell in Love with a Girl. I feel like I can't escape Jack White right now. I keep seeing him on things and on podcasts and everything. I recently watched, okay, I've been on a little bit of an American Pickers kick. I love that show. It's a really cool show to see like a lot of different vintage gear and cars, motorcycles, and they kind of go through everything. I recently watched an episode with Jack White on it where he had found a old recording studio, like a mobile recording studio that was built into this big van or big kind of bus thing, basically. And he reached out to the American Pickers to find the trailer to it. They actually, you know what? I guess I could spoil it. Well, spoiler alert, turn it down if you don't want to be spoiled, but they did eventually end up finding the trailer. It was in horrible condition, but really cool to see how Jack was running his studio, and not just the studio, but his vinyl factory, which kind of led to the resurgence of vinyl that we've been going through the past, 15 or so years, so... I gotta play some White Stripes. I'm just on a bit of a Jack White kick right now. That's all right. He's a great artist, so I'm happy to continue playing his art. I've got some Jensen McRae coming up next for you. This is Praying for Your Downfall. 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

That is Patty Griffin with her beautiful song, Ohio. Jensen McRae right before that with Praying for Your Downfall. You're tuned into The Root. It's Afternoons with Hannah Mayer on WRUR FM and HD Rochester, WITH FM and HD 1 Ithaca. 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WRUR is a broadcast partnership of the University of Rochester and WXXI Public Media. We've got a few minutes of news for you from NPR, and then we're going to come back and play some more great music for you. 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

0: President Trump says Iran is intent on making a deal to end the war, but adds they are, quote, negotiating on fumes. NPR's Mara Liasson has more on Trump's remarks during his lengthy cabinet meeting today.
1: The threat was a familiar one from President Trump. Either Iran, quote, gives us what we want, or we'll finish them off. The president and his party are under pressure to end the war, which has sent gas prices soaring. That's hurt Republican candidates in the midterm elections. But when the president was asked why he hadn't moved faster to end the war, given the financial pain it's causing Americans, he said this.
2: I don't care about the midterms.
1: The president also laid out another red line for Iran. He says he wants the Strait of Hormuz to be open without any tolls. He said the strait was international waters that no single country should control. Mara Liasson, NPR News.
0: The president is supporting prediction market companies in their fight with state gambling regulators. NPR's Bobby Allen reports Trump's family has come under increased scrutiny over its ties to the industry.
3: Trump wrote in a Truth Social post that companies like Kalshi and Polymarket will thrive under his leadership. He wrote, quote, "We are setting the rules of the road that are the gold standard for the states," before disparaging the governors of several states that have tried to rein in the companies. Trump in his second term has embraced the prediction market industry, where people bet billions of dollars a week on sports, elections, news events, and federal policy. The administration has rolled back regulations and sued states that have attempted to apply gambling laws to the sites. Trump's son, Donald Trump Jr., is an advisor to Kalshi and Polymarket, and his venture capital firm, 1789 Capital, is a major Polymarket investor. Bobby Allen, NPR News.
0: The deadly shooting last week at a mosque in San Diego has been linked to suspects who appear to hold neo-Nazi white nationalist views. But writings that they are believed to have left behind also highlight an area of conspiratorial thinking that is often overlooked and that increasingly ties to extremist violence. Here's NPR's Odette Youssef.
4: The writings lay out grievances against a wide spectrum of people, but at the top, they identify two primary sources of anger, Jews and women. Alex DeBranco of the Institute for Research on Male Supremacism says that increasingly, the scaffolding of those narratives is being mapped onto women to similarly justify attacks on a broad range of targets.
5: As we have seen the growth in anti-feminist movements, we've seen similar kind of conspiratorial thinking about women pulling the strings behind the scenes as well.
4: DeBranco says that in addition to the San Diego attack, anti-woman conspiracies drove a 2011 attack on a summer camp in Norway. Odette Youssef, NPR News.
0: Rescue operations underway in Laos for two people believed to be trapped in a cave. Several were rescued. It's NPR News.
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7: You're back on the air with Hannah Mayer, your Root host, and I got some great tunes coming for you in our 4 o'clock hour, but we'll check on the weather. 75 degrees in Rochester, sunny, partly cloudy. Those clouds are going to keep running through, and we are going to get some rain in the early hours of the morning tomorrow. Tomorrow's high is 66, low of 51. That rain is going to clear. We're going to see the sunshine as well tomorrow for Rochester. 76 degrees in Ithaca, going to drop down to 52 tonight. Well, a slight chance of some rain in the morning for Ithaca tomorrow as well, with a high of 68, a low of 50. That sun is going to come out in the afternoon and bring us through tomorrow night for both Ithaca and Rochester. As I said, we're moving into our 4 o'clock hour, and I'm going to start off with a band called Need to Breathe. This is a newer release from them. It's called Say It Now. 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

0: That is local band The Demos with their song Private Eye. I love that one. And they actually have a show coming up, really cool show. It's Thursday, June 4th. It's part of the Rochester Cocktail Revival. It's called Super Sounds. And they're going to be playing, as well as Cut Me Up Jenny, who does a lot of early 2000s emo covers. Before that, we heard the Black Keys with Unknown Brother and Need to Breathe with their song Say It Now. Don't forget, you can go on our website and you can look at our calendar there and see a bunch of events coming up. You can also go to rockcitymag.com and see a really full calendar of events. 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Now I've got some Marco Price and the Band coming at you in our next set. 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

Allison Krauss and Union Station coming at us with a live performance of Every Time You Say Goodbye. Right before that was The Band with King Harvest Has Surely Come and Margot Price, Don't Let the Bastards Get You Down. That is off of her latest album, Hard-Headed Woman. You're tuned into The Root. 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And I got some Wilco for you. This is Infinite Surprise.

0: A not so well played radio track from Father John Misty, but I think it's such a great song by him. It's called I Went to the Store One Day, and that is off of his album I Love You, Honey Bear, which is one of my favorite Father John Misty albums. We heard Florence and the Machine with Shake It Out and Wilco with Infinite Surprise. My name is Hannah Merriam, your afternoon host on The Root. 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Now, I've got Death Cab for Cutie's latest release coming up in our next set, and their new album is coming out very soon. I cannot wait to hear the whole thing and share it with you. 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

0: That is Gatlin with Florida Man. That's right. I like that one. Right before that was Jenny Don't and the Spurs. They are from Portland, Oregon. They've played here at the Bug Jar a couple of times, and they've been in Rochester a few times. Really, really like that band. Pain in My Heart is the song, the album, Broken Hearted Blue, and Death Cab for Cutie, starting off our set with Riptides. My name is Hannah Mayer. You're tuned into The Root on WRUR and WITH.
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0: Oh, that's Geese. I love that song. I See Myself off their last album, not the one that just came out, but 3D Country. Journos with Nowhere to Hide. 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We've got a couple minutes of news coming your way. National Public Radio is going to tell us what's going on in the world. And then we're going to come back, and you got me for another hour. 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
1: Live from NPR News in Washington, I'm Ryland Barton. President Trump says Iran is negotiating on fumes and insists the midterm elections won't make him rush into a deal to end the war. He continues to say a deal is near. Over the weekend, he even declared that Tehran had largely negotiated a settlement, but the negotiations are clearly still in flux. Trump wants a deal to reopen the Strait of Hormuz and provide him a credible argument that Iran's nuclear capability has been diminished. Yesterday's runoff elections in Texas saw three incumbent members of Congress defeated. That includes Republican Senator John Cornyn, the second U.S. senator to lose in as many weeks. NPR's Stephen Fowler reports on the results.
2: Embattled Attorney General Ken Paxton handily won the runoff and will face Democrat James Tallarico in November. Paxton's got Trump support, but also numerous legal and personal scandals. So his victory makes the race more competitive and likely more expensive than it's already been, with well over $100 million spent so far. On the Democratic side, voters opted for new leadership in a pair of safe districts. Christian Menefee emerged in a member-on-member battle against the much older Representative Al Green for a Houston area seat, and former Representative Colin Allred won the nod for a seat in the Dallas area, defeating current Representative Julie Johnson. Stephen Fowler, NPR News.
1: Alabama is asking the Supreme Court to allow it to use a congressional map favoring Republicans in this year's elections, despite a lower court's ruling that the map intentionally discriminates against black people. The lower court ordered Alabama to use a court-ordered map with two districts with large black populations. The appeal is the latest development following last month's Supreme Court ruling weakening the Voting Rights Act. The American Cancer Society is now adding blood testing in its screening recommendations for colorectal cancer. NPR's Yuki Noguchi reports.
3: The Cancer Society, along with the influential U.S. Preventative Services Task Force, already recommends adults with no family history of colon cancer to begin getting colonoscopy screenings at age 45. But people are getting diagnosed with the disease at earlier ages, often at advanced stages. It's now the top cancer killer among those under age 50. Yet colorectal cancers are slow-growing and highly treatable if caught early. So the American Cancer Society is changing its guideline to add a blood test screening. Technologies that use chemical or genetic markers to detect cancers are improving the ability to identify and treat the disease generally. Yuki Noguchi, NPR News.
1: The typical CEO compensation package rose nearly 6% in 2025 to $17.7 million as company boards rewarded their top executives for bigger profits and higher stock prices. The median employee salary at those companies increased less to $89,744, a 4.7% increase. 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
0: You're back on the air with Hannah Mayer, your afternoon Root host. It is 75 degrees in Rochester. Those clouds are going to roll through, and we're going to see some rain in the morning. But it looks like the sun will come out tomorrow. Tonight's low is 52. Tomorrow's high is 66. Tomorrow's low, 51. Ithaca, it's about the same, 74 degrees. Those clouds are coming in, and there is a slight chance of rain in the morning. Then the sun's going to come out and bring us to 68-degree high tomorrow for Ithaca and a 50-degree low. Looks pretty nice this week. We've got some weather in the mid-60s or low 70s, and I'm happy to say the sun is shining, and we're chilling. We're hanging out. Into our next hour of music, we have the Black Crowes starting us off. This is Profane Prophecy. You're listening to The Root.

That is Pluck, a fantastic local band with one of their newest releases, Look Away. Before that, Oasis with Lila and the Black Crowes with Profane Prophecy. You're tuned into The Root with Hannah Mayer. Up next, I've got a new band that I'm really excited to share their music. They're coming to CMAC coming up this summer, actually. They're on tour with the band Camp and playing some really cool shows. And if I could pull this up quick enough for you, I will give you the date. There are so many upcoming shows, and, you know, we've been promoting quite a few. Very, very excited. But the Camp show is on July 21st, again, at CMAC. And this band is Monrovia. They're going to be opening for them. And this new song is called Heavy Foot. You're listening to The Root.

0: all week long on The Cafe. We're celebrating the artists who are often behind the scenes of your favorite albums, the ones who shape the sounds and get the best performance out of musicians. It's Producer Week. And up next, Don Was talks about being nervous in studio with Willie Nelson and how he got comfortable producing the Rolling Stones. That's coming up in an encore edition of the Next World Cafe.
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Oh, J.D. McPherson there with Bloodhound Rock. I hope some of you got to see him play at the Rochester Lilac Festival. I was out of town. I was so upset. Really, really wanted to see him. He puts on such a great show. The Avett Brothers with The Greatest Sum and that new band Monrovia with their song Heavy Foot coming at us at the top of our set. And that song actually hit our top 10 chart of the week, which is a show we've got on Saturdays from 12 to 2 p.m. So from 12 to 1, I'm going to count down the top 10 songs of the week. And from 1 to 2 p.m., I'm sharing an entire hour of local music. And I'm going to tell all of our local bands listening right now, I am running out of brand new local tunes. I like to play newer local stuff and share the fresh songs and whatnot. And I've gotten a lot from you all, but I try not to play the same bands every week. I want to give a lot of different bands a spotlight. 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It's theroot.org. 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We do need a WAV file, so send a WAV file to us, or you can send a CD through the snail mail if that's easier for you. But I will say off just right off the bat, the WAV files are the best way to get into the system as quickly as possible. So I'll be looking for those, and I've got some Deer Tick and Coldplay.

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1: Hi, I'm Doug Curry. 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

That's the amazing Carsey Blanton after the revolution. And Carsey's actually going to be playing at Hollerhorn in Naples on Saturday, June 6th, which, if you can believe it, is next Saturday. I've got a couple of pairs of tickets, and I never give away tickets this late in my show, but I'm feeling it for all of you people that might be driving home from work, or maybe you're already home and you just started listening. But for our later listeners, if you want a pair of tickets to go to Hollerhorn, you can give me a call, 585-258-0283, 585-258-0283. Or toll free at 888-639-5613. I see the calls coming in, so I'll pick it up and we'll get back to the tunes on the route.

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Hey, everybody. Happy Wednesday. My name is Kelsey Delmont. Here with you until 8 o'clock. I was just vibing really hard to that Arlo Parks song. So if you're joining me at the tail end of Hannah's show, it was a really good end, and I was very much in it. It's a beautiful day, guys. It's been a beautiful couple days, and so the sunshine, the vitamin D is really doing its thing. So I hope y'all are in as good of a mood as I am and are ready for a great night together. And on that note, we're going to play one of my favorites. We're going to start tonight with Guster. This is how it feels to have a broken heart here on The Root.

That is Ani DeFranco with her title track from Evolve. Eagles, before that, you heard One of These Nights. And Guster started the night with This Is How It Feels to Have a Broken Heart from their album Easy. Wonderful. They'll be at the Hoochinanny this August on Saturday night. It's a two-day hang, but they'll be there on Saturday. Right now, we're going to go ultra-literal. We are going to go ultra-literal. It's sunny, so we're going to play this song. This is Donovan with Sunshine Superman here on The Root.

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1: 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That was Blondie with Heart of Glass. Arrested Development before that. You heard Tennessee. I like to pepper that one in. Got to give it some room to breathe. And then when I feel like it's been long enough, it comes back. I love that song. And Donovan started that off with Sunshine, Superman. Right now, it's Bob Marley and the Wailers here on The Root.

You are tuned into 88.5, 90.1, The Root. That was Biba Doobie with The Perfect Pair. And Bob Marley and the Wailers. Before that, you heard Satisfy My Soul. Right now, this is Bjork.

You're listening to The Root. That was George Harrison with Got My Mind Set on You. Back in college, I was a DJ at a bar, and that was one of the most requested bar songs I've ever played in my life. And it would be like 1:30 in the morning, and a bunch of 21-year-olds, you know, college juniors and seniors would just be screaming this song at the top of their lungs. And it was hilarious and wonderful. It's a great song, but interesting choice for that crowd, I guess. Before that, Foster the People, you heard Helena Beat, and Bjork started that set with Human Behavior. Right now, this is Ben Lee on The Root.

0: Author Jimmy McDonough first wrote about Gary Stewart decades ago. Now he's finally finished telling Stewart's story.
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3: That was Houndmouth with Sedona. Jack Johnson, before that, you heard Taylor, and Ben Lee started that set with Catch My Disease from his album A Week is the New Sleep. 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My name is Kelsey Delmont. I'm here with you until 8 o'clock tonight. Lots more to come. We're going to start this hour with Fleetwood Mac. This is Don't Stop here on The Root.

That's Borns with Electric Love. Ben Folds, before that, you heard From Above, and Fleetwood Mac started the hour with Don't Stop. And we shall not. We're going to keep going. It's Raylah Montaigne here on The Root.

0: can truly be.
1: Earth, Wind, and Fire. That's Shining Star. Blood, Sweat, and Tears. We heard You've Made Me So Very Happy. And Ray LaMontagne started that set with How Come off his album Trouble. Right now on the route, this is Reptar. We'll be right back.

0: Hey there, it's Rob Reinhart, your host for Acoustic Cafe. On the next show, we have new music from Monrovia, His Golden Messenger, Ziggy Marley with a brand new album. Indigo Girls, along with the Irish band Dervish, Indigo Girls just being one of the many guests on their new one, and our in-studio guest for the week, one of our favorites, Mark Arelli. 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
1: You are tuned into The Roof. That was Father John Misty with I'm Writing a Novel from his album Fear Fun. The Decemberists, before that you heard The Infanta, and Reptar started that set. Stuck in My Id. Right now, it's Elton John.

That's Jack White. Sure is, with I'm Shaking. And before that, Elton John did Benny and the Jets. Right now on the route, it's the Cardigans with Love Fool.

from their album I and Love and You. That was the Avett Brothers with Kick Drum Heart. Jason Mraz before that did Wordplay, and the Cardigans started that set with Love Fool. I love all my sets equally, but I also just love a real kick of nostalgia, and that one really took me on a ride. I hope y'all enjoyed it too. My name is Kelsey Delmutt. It is just about 8 o'clock. I am going to be making my way out of here shortly. Thanks so much for joining me tonight here on The Root. I'll be back next week, Tuesday and Wednesday, for some more music. So please come on back and join me. Get out there and have some fun this week. Enjoy the weather. Be good to each other. Leaving you tonight with Foo Fighters here on The Root.

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1: 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A major international investigation begins to uncover the mysteries of China's Bronze Kingdom on Secrets of the Dead.
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3: A once thriving gold mining town is one of the epicenters of the Ebola outbreak in the Democratic Republic of Congo. Health workers there are racing to contain the deadly virus, and fear is spreading fast. What's driving the crisis, and how can it be stopped? Hear from the doctors fighting the outbreak on the next morning edition from NPR News.
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